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1: Here's an amplified promise from the book of 1 John chapter 3 verse 1 to inspire and encourage you. 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And so we are. The reason that the world does not recognize or acknowledge us is that it does not recognize or acknowledge Him.
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2: Waiting in the quiet place, longing for embrace, Lord, I look to you.

Thomas Aquinas was one of the theological heavyweights of history. His writings shaped ideas about God far beyond his lifetime. But near the end of his life, Aquinas had a hearing God experience that caused him to quit writing altogether. But why? I'm Tanya Harris of God Conversations. After learning from the Spirit, Aquinas said that everything else was like straw. His conclusions were not unlike the Apostle Paul, who described his learning as garbage. Aquinas and Paul weren't rejecting education. They were highlighting two types of knowledge. One comes through intellectual study, the other through hearing and obeying the Spirit. One involves theory, the other practice. One produces knowledge about God, the other relational knowledge of God. Two wise theologians taught us that knowing God is as simple as hearing his words and doing them. This is where the true knowledge of God comes from. For help with your own God conversations, go to godconversations.com.

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1: The most usual way we describe worship is wrapped around belief and organised religious gatherings. Yet there are those who think we should expand that definition. In a 2005 speech, the best-selling author David Foster Wallace said, "In day-to-day trenches of adult life, there is actually no such thing as atheism. There's no such thing as not worshipping. Everyone worships. The only choice we get is what to worship." I think Wallace is right. Worship is a common practice. We worship at sporting events when our personal sense of well-being is impacted by the outcome. We worship when we gather to honour a political leader, a musician, or a celebrity. The question for all of us is not whether we worship, but what and who.
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3: God's word talks about the harvest of righteousness. And if you've ever lived in a farming community, you'll know that harvest time is a time of huge celebration. So this harvest of righteousness, it's not just empty words. It's a big deal. Hi, I'm Bernie Diamond, and thank you so much for joining me again on Christianity Works. Today we're continuing with the next message in this series called Reaping the Harvest of Righteousness, because there is very definitely a harvest there to be reaped. And do stay tuned, because in just a few minutes I'll be telling you about my free daily devotional Fresh. It's all about helping you to draw closer to Jesus to become all that He made you to be. One of the things that we do in this world, particularly, let me say, in the West, is that we get hooked on junk food. Pretty much most people need three meals a day, breakfast, lunch, and dinner. Some don't get that, of course, and others skip meals because they're too busy to eat. And in between meals, we like to have little snacks, and often the snacks we consume can be our undoing. Instead of healthy snacks, a banana or an apple or an orange, we go for the chocolate bar or the donut or the packet of chips or something equally unhealthy. Of course, one of those every now and then, no problem. But if those are the things that we snack on most of the time, they're going to make us sick and tired, literally. I've done that a few times in my life, and each time I've eventually come to my senses and replaced those unhealthy snacks with healthy ones, well, at first it seemed like a real burden to give up the junk food snacks. But within a day or two, here's what happens. Firstly, what I've found is that I rediscover how wonderful fruit tastes. A sweet mandarin, a juicy orange, a crisp apple, a ripe banana. They are fantastic. What a surprise. And secondly, within just a few days, I'm feeling much healthier, more energy, more alert, a spring in my step. The fruit, as it turns out, is good for us in so many different ways. Last week on the program, we were chatting about reaping the harvest of righteousness. And we saw that God's righteousness is two things. It's both bad news and good news. Bad news because He's righteous and we're not, and eventually that brings His wrath crashing down on our heads. And good news because He knows that, which is why He sent us Jesus Christ, His Son, to save us. Now, we're going to talk about the bad news and the good news a bit more next week on the program, but right now we're going to look at the fruit, good, healthy, life-giving fruit. As I mentioned just earlier, making the transition from bad eating habits to good eating habits at the time always seems, well, it feels like we're making a sacrifice, giving up the sweet chocolate bars and the fatty chips. It's never fun making that choice and starting on the journey towards healthy eating. But not only is the fruit really, really nice, it yields fruit in our lives. We feel better, we have more energy, right? We know that. And it's the same with sin and righteousness. When we're addicted to some sin, we all have one or two sins that we're predisposed to. It seems like such a sacrifice giving them up. It really does. Even though they're not good for us, even though they're hurting us. And oftentimes God helps us by sending us through a rough patch, by disciplining us, so that we can learn for ourselves the impact that our sin is having, so that we can feel the pain and have the opportunity to let go of the sin and turn back to Him. Have a listen to what the writer of the letter to the Hebrews in the New Testament has to say about this. Hebrews chapter 12, beginning at verse 5. If you have a Bible, come there with me. He writes, "And you have forgotten the exhortation that addresses you as children. My child, do not regard lightly the discipline of the Lord or lose heart when you're punished by Him. For the Lord disciplines those whom He loves, and He chastises every child whom He accepts. Endure trials for the sake of discipline. God is treating you as children, for what child is there whom a parent does not discipline? If you don't have that discipline in which all children share, then you're illegitimate and not His children. Moreover, when we had human parents to discipline us, we respected them. Should we not even be more willing to be subject to the Father of spirits and live? For they disciplined us for a short time as seemed best to them. But He disciplines us for our good in order that we may share His holiness." Now, discipline always seems painful rather than pleasant at the time, but later, It yields the peaceful fruit of righteousness to those who have been trained by it. Therefore, lift your drooping hands and strengthen your weak knees and make straight paths for your feet, so that what is lame may not be put out of joint, but rather be healed. You know what he's saying? No pain, no gain, right? And in a sense, that's what's going on here. So often, we're travelling through tough times and we don't take the time to read the signs. We squeal in pain, oh God, why is this happening to me? And we don't stop to hear his answer. Oftentimes, the reason it's happening is because God is at work in our lives and leaving the sin behind is hard. Our flesh is addicted to it. It's like a heroin addict leaving the drug behind. It's hard. It hurts. And God lets it happen to us because he loves us, because he knows that the peaceful fruit of righteousness is so worth the effort and the pain. Can we just talk about that fruit for a moment? Can we talk about the harvest, the gain that comes out of the pain? Because it's like the real fruit that I was talking about before. It is fantastic. When we're wallowing around in our sin, well, you know, that affects our lives. Someone who's living constantly in the sin of anger is going to have a rotten life, right? Someone who's laboring under the yoke of unforgiveness is going to have a rotten life. Someone who hasn't learned to sacrifice and to love is having unhealthy, tragic relationships. The list of cause and effect goes on. And most times, we don't even notice them. We don't stop to think about the sin, the cause, and the effect that it's having on our lives. I use this word sin deliberately as much as it jars with many people because it's what God calls our rebellion. It means literally to miss the mark, to miss the whole point, to miss out on our share. And that's what we're doing when we're rebelling against God. We're missing out on the goodness. Just like when we're stuffing our faces full of unhealthy food, we're missing out on energy and well-being that should be going on in our lives. But when we allow God's discipline through the difficult and often painful circumstances we're travelling through be the tool that helps us let go of the sin, the tool that shows us the pain and helps us to the heart decision of letting go and turning back to him, then here's what's going to happen. Just like giving up junk food snacks, it's not going to be a pleasant start. It always seems painful rather than pleasant at the time. But the peaceful fruit of righteousness, well, it's kind of like that sense of well-being and vibrancy and energy that we get when we ditch the junk food in favor of the good stuff, the fruit. I just want to encourage you that sometimes the tough patches are God's polishing cloth in our lives. And the sin he's putting his finger on right now is actually ruining our lives. It's robbing you and me of the peaceful fruit of righteousness that he wants us to live in day by day. So we can struggle and squirm and fight God. Problem is, the longer we do that, the longer he'll keep us in that uncomfortable place. Or we can go to him, ask him to show us what he's doing and let go of that sin quickly. Yes, even though it never seems pleasant at the time, more likely painful. And the sooner we get with his plan, the sooner we'll be living in the peaceful fruit of righteousness. What do you think?
2: 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My prayer is that your heart will be touched and transformed as you draw ever closer to Jesus through the power of his word. And there is such an incredible power in the word of God, is there not? So let's dive straight back in to see what else he has for us today.
3: A I remember when I was in my last year of high school, quite a few years ago now, I travelled to a country town to teach the clarinet at a music camp during the school holidays. And I had the opportunity to stay for a week on a farm. Now, this was a large property and they farmed many thousands of sheep, thousands of them. It was quite an experience for a young guy because I'm a city boy. I'd spent all my time growing up in an industrial city, so I'd never really thought too much about, well, where things come from. Milk, after all, came in bottles, eggs come in cartons, meat comes from the butchers, and so on. You don't really think too much about it when you live in the city, so spending this week on the sheep farm was the most amazing experience. We had the opportunity to help dip the sheep, so you'd had to pick them up and throw them down this chute so they ended up in a trough full of sheep dip. It was backbreaking work. And for a lad who'd never really thought too much about where lamb chops came from, other than from the butchers, it was a real eye-opener. Farming is hard work. Ever since then, I've had the greatest respect for farmers. And not only is it hard work, but pretty much they only get their income once or twice a year. And that happens when they take what they've grown, whether that be a crop like wheat or sheep or cattle for slaughter or wool for clothing, when they take what they've grown to market. It happens at harvest time. But of course, there are many things that can interrupt the harvest. Drought, flood, fire, a plague of locusts, diseases in animals, and even when there's a bumper crop, often as a result of the abundance, the prices the farmer gets at market are going to plummet. So it's a tough life, and that week on the sheep farm has given me a deep, abiding respect for farmers and their families. But there's something else, another lasting legacy that this week on the farm as a young lad has left with me. And that's an appreciation of the tough reality of farming on one hand and the sense of jubilation of a successful harvest on the other. See, we city slickers hear this word harvest, it really doesn't mean too much to us. It kind of washes by. But harvest time is the culmination of the farmer's work. It's the time of reaping the reward. A successful harvest brings great joy and a sense of accomplishment and relief and safety and provision, not just for the farming families, but in fact for the whole community. That's what harvest means. So when the Bible talks about harvests, that's the sense of what's going on. And remember, back then in the first century, there was no welfare or government assistance or anything like that. If the harvest failed, people starved. And it's still like that in many parts of the world today. Suffice to say, what I'm trying to get to here is the fact that the harvest is a big deal. It's a huge deal. If you live in a rural community, you already know that. But it's not something that's necessarily that obvious to our city slickers. So when the Apostle Paul writes to his dear friends in Philippi about this harvest of righteousness, he's saying something big. Philippians chapter 1, beginning at verse 9. And this is my prayer, that your love may overflow more and more with knowledge and full insight to help you to determine what is best, so that in the day of Christ you may be pure and blameless, having produced the harvest of righteousness that comes through Jesus Christ for the glory and the praise of God. Interesting that he begins his point about this harvest of righteousness with a four-letter word, love. His prayer for his dear friends in Philippi is that their love would overflow more and more, because it's in this flood tide of God's love, which works its way out in our love for one another, that we gain the knowledge and develop the insight to know what God's best is for us. And living out his best isn't always the easiest thing to do, as we've seen over the course of these last few weeks. Living out God's best requires sacrifice, and it hurts a lot of times. But when our heart is soaked in God's love, when lives are about overflowing more and more with the sacrificial love of Jesus Christ, then in that place, with that humility, with that surrender and sacrifice, we gain the knowledge of God and the insights of God, which transform us into his image, which help us live out the righteousness we already have, the right standing we have with him, because of our faith in Jesus who died to pay for our sin and rose again to give us a brand new life, an abundant life, an eternal life. And friends, that is the thing, the love of God at work in us that produces what? It produces the harvest. Big word that, the harvest of righteousness, which comes to us through Jesus and brings glory and praise and honor to God. When Jesus was asked, what's the most important commandment of all? He answered, Luke chapter 10, verse 27, you shall love the Lord your God with all your heart, with all your soul, with all your strength, and with all your mind, and your neighbour as yourself. Love is the most important thing of all. As Paul wrote some years on in Romans chapter 13, verse 10, love does no wrong to a neighbour. Therefore, love is the fulfilling of the law. We've kind of been conditioned to believe that love is all about romance and feeling good. And look, sure, those are a couple of aspects of love. But that's not the sort of love that both of these passages talk about. The original Greek word for love here is agape, which means unconditional love, faithful love that never ends and never fails, the sort of love that costs us a lot and often appears to deliver very little at the time. It's that sort of love, and it doesn't matter how talented or gifted we are, if we don't have this sort of love, then in God's eyes, we're nothing but a noisy gong and a clanging cymbal. Gifts and abilities and talents without this sacrificial, faithful love are completely worthless. That's what it says in 1 Corinthians chapter 13. Now, I know in my own life there have been times that have been so trying and testing, when people have been difficult and unhelpful and hurtful. Those times and those places never feel good. And yet it's in those times and places that the Word of God has done its greatest work in me. I thank God that early on in my walk with Him, He established in me a pattern of regular Bible reading, because it's in those difficult periods, Corinthians chapter 13. Now, I know in my own life there have been times that have been so trying and testing, when people have been difficult and unhelpful and hurtful. Those times and those places never feel good. And yet it's in those times and places that the Word of God has done its greatest work in me. I thank God

in doing good, in honouring God, in living out the relationship and right standing, the righteousness purchased for us by Jesus as he took the punishment of our sin on himself on that cross. As we live that out, we discover God himself. Blessed are the pure of heart, for they shall see God. Matthew chapter 5, verse 8. And that, my friend, is exactly what happens. God draws us ever nearer to him through the righteousness that he imparted to us through Jesus, and the righteousness that he now brings to life in our new lives in Christ. The righteousness that we live out little by little, he restores us back into his image through the trials of life. That's the harvest, God himself. And like every harvest, it's a big deal. I mean, really. I'm Bernie Diamond, and you're listening to Christianity Works. Life can be hard work some days, and as that daily grind just kind of grinds away at us, it's easy to forget that Jesus died and rose again to give us victory. That's why I'd love to send you a short text message of encouragement straight to your phone, just as the Spirit leads, perhaps even when you least expect it. That's what Victory SMS is all about. Roughly every other week, I ask the Lord, what word of encouragement could I give to you today? So if you'd like the occasional bit of encouragement to help you live your life in victory, then head across to victorysms.org, and when you do subscribe, you'll immediately receive a free copy of my ebook, Power Unlimited. Thousands of people already have, and the most common response? Oh, that's exactly what I needed to hear today. How did you know that? Thank you so much. It's simply amazing how powerfully the Spirit of God can move through just a short text message. And I'd love to encourage you too to live your life in victory. Again, that web address is victorysms.org. Okay, let's head straight back into the Word of God. I hope that as we've been chatting today, it's starting to sink in that it's all about the harvest. It's all about the fruit. God didn't just send Jesus to save us from an eternity separated from him. He also sent his son to buy us a new life here and now. Now, I know so many people who believe in Jesus but aren't growing into that new life. I was speaking with someone recently who'd been involved in a large survey across a major denomination of God's church. And one of the questions that people had been asked was whether, given their involvement in this church, they felt that they were growing spiritually. You know what? Only 30% answered yes, the rest 70% answered no. So here I am, rabbiting on about a new life, the fruit of righteousness, the harvest of righteousness. But you have to ask yourself, if that's what God's word says, if that's what God promises, where do you get it? How do you and I reap the harvest and become part of the 30% rather than the 70% who don't? My favourite psalm, well, it's hard to have just one favourite psalm, isn't it? But my favourite psalm is psalm number 1. Have a listen with me because it's about growing fruit. Psalm 1, verse 1. If you have a Bible, come there with me. Happy are those who do not follow the advice of the wicked, nor take the path that sinners tread, or sit in the seat of scoffers, but their delight is in the law of the Lord, and on his law they meditate day and night. They are like trees planted by streams, which yield their fruit in season, and their leaves do not wither. In all they do, they prosper. See, I love this because it's a piece of wisdom on how to bear fruit. It's a piece of wisdom on how to succeed, not in the world sense, but in God's sense. It's a piece of wisdom to stop us from withering under the heat and the pressures of life. What's the psalmist saying? Look, let's get a grip. Keep living out your old life, this life of sin, and it ain't going to work out so well. And the second part of the psalm, which we haven't read so far, says exactly that. But you want to be happy and blessed? Then don't do that old stuff. Don't go and follow the advice of the wicked or take the path that sinners tread or sit in the seat of scoffers. Don't do that. Instead, delight yourself in the Word of God. Meditate on what God has to say day and night. And when you do that, you know what it's like? It's like a tree being planted right next to a waterway. In fact, the word that's used there for streams of water literally means an irrigation.

irrigation channel, a stream of water that's deliberately been put there to help the tree to grow good fruit. It's like planting yourself next to one of those. Meditate on what God has to say day or night, and you are going to flourish. You are going to bear fruit. You are not going to wither and die when it gets too hot out there. The Word of God is like clean, living, fresh water. Drink that in. Be planted right next to that, and you won't be able to help it. You're just going to bear fruit in season. The Apostle Paul reiterates that in his letter to the Colossians in the New Testament, Colossians chapter 1, beginning at verse 9. He says this, "For this reason, since the day we heard it, we have not ceased praying for you and asking that you may be filled with the knowledge of God's will in all spiritual wisdom and understanding, so that you may lead lives worthy of the Lord, fully pleasing to him, as you bear fruit in every good work and as you grow in the knowledge of God." You see that? Fruit is linked to knowledge, knowing God, knowing his truth, knowing him deeply. And that only comes through the Word of God, drinking it in, letting the fresh living water of his Spirit and his Word fill us so that we grow. Not like the majority of Christians who aren't growing, that we grow and bear fruit for God's glory. Only happens when we grow in our knowledge of God. It does not happen when we wander out there in the wilderness, when we're happy to follow the advice of the wicked or take the path the sinner treads or sit in the seat of scoffers. Do you see what an anathema that is to God? Do you see how opposite that is to the knowledge of God? Whenever the Bible talks about knowing God, be it in the Old Testament or the New Testament, whenever it talks about that, it doesn't talk about head knowledge. It talks about knowing God. The fruit is linked to knowing God. The fruit comes from putting our roots deep down in that living water, the Spirit of God and the Word of God, and drinking that in. That's what happens when we grow in our knowledge of God. We bear fruit. Not academic knowledge, not head knowledge, not dry knowledge, not the sort of knowledge that helps you pass an exam. It's a relational knowledge, a deep, intimate life knowledge of God. That causes us to bear fruit, friend. And that's where we get it. Not by working harder, not by trying to fulfill a whole bunch of rules, not by anything else, except developing a dynamic relationship with Jesus. And we do that through his Spirit and his Word. That's where we get the fruit. That's where we get the harvest of righteousness. And that's why some people are growing spiritually and bearing fruit and others aren't, because some have a deep relationship with Jesus through the Holy Spirit and his Word and others don't. It's pretty simple, really. It's not rocket science. And the choice there, the choice is for each one of us. Friends, so many Christians go to church, they listen to a sermon, they come home, they never think about it, they never open their Bible and they wonder why their lives aren't bearing fruit. Friend, the choice is for each one of us. It's up to me in my life. And let me be really clear, it's up to you in your life. This Christianity Works program is sharing the powerful, practical Word of God with so many people in over 160 countries around the world. 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I'm Bernie Diamond. I'll catch you again same time next week with another message of God's love, God's grace, and God's power for each one of us in Jesus Christ.

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Hello, it's Chris for the Salvos. I went down to the marina one day and a guy said to me, "See that boat over there? $1.2 million. I know the owner." He said, "Remember when that hot air balloon went down in the bay? He was the one who went out and rescued them." It got me thinking, how easy would it be to judge someone who owned a $1.2 million boat? But is God concerned about how rich we are or where our heart is in our wealth? Ultimately, Jesus teaches us to store up our treasures in heaven. A message from the Salvos.

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2: 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Keep it right here.

Hi, this is Mark from Momentum Canberra Church, and our reading today is 2 Corinthians chapter 1, verses 4 and 5 from the NLT version. He comforts us in all of our troubles so that we can comfort others. And when we are troubled, we will be able to give them the same comfort God has given us. For the more we suffer for Christ, the more God will shower us with his comfort through Christ. So I've called this devotional, Even in Suffering. You know, it's very human to grapple with the age-old question, why is there so much suffering in the world? And if God is the God of love, why does he allow so much suffering? And Greg Sheridan, in his book, God is Good for You, tackles this conundrum of the suffering issue in the chapter, Christianity's Problem. And one of the thoughts that he unwraps with us and shares is from the perspective of Jesus' personal experience of suffering at Calvary. And he was able to look outside of his current suffering to bless others. And we must view suffering from the lens of the cross. And this will help us to understand this age-long question and draw upon his grace. When Jesus was on the cross, suffering, bleeding, in agony, he was still able to reach out to those around him, intentionally willing to touch the lives of others. And Jesus' human senses were clouded as to why his very own Father seemed abandoning him, but was still able to think of others, even in his suffering of abandonment in Mark. And this will help us to understand this age-long question and draw upon his grace. When Jesus was on the cross, suffering, bleeding, in agony, he was still able to reach out to those around him, intentionally willing to touch the lives of others. And Jesus' human senses were

your mother. And from that hour, that disciple took her into his home. Number two, the thief on the cross. Jesus was moved with compassion in his heart for this remorseful criminal's cry for help and in his search for assurance of eternal life. And in Luke we read, Jesus said to him, "Assuredly I say to you, today you will be with me in paradise." Number three, on behalf of his aggressors, he reached out in mercy beyond himself and prayed for them to be forgiven because of their ignorance. And in Luke 23, we read, Jesus said, "Father, forgive them, for they don't know what they are doing." Number four, Jesus still found faith alive and a deep trust despite all that was against him in body and soul and spirit. The sin that he persevered to bear that was contrary to his own perfect sinless nature. The emotional pain he experienced when seeing confused, grief-stricken family and friends. He was still able to yield his spirit into the safe-keeping hands of his heavenly Father. And again in Luke 23, and when Jesus had cried out with a loud voice, he said, "Father, into your hands I commit my spirit." And then lastly, number five, he persevered and endured until the last moment, satisfied that he'd fulfill exactly all that the Father wanted him to do. In John 19, verse 30, he said, "It is finished." And bowing his head, he gave up his spirit. Even in immense suffering, great good can come. God bless you.

A recent survey showed that 85% of US Christians only prayed for themselves and their families. Only 15% prayed for the world around them. Yet the Bible tells us in 1 Timothy 2 that we must pray with supplications, prayers, intercessions, and giving of thanks for all men, for kings, and for all who are in authority. One definition of prayer is that it's an activity of God that requires the cooperation of man in order to see God's desires fulfilled. Prayer is the conduit of power that flows through the Christian. Have you ever spent a night at home in the middle of a blackout? There's no power for your TV, no power for your clock radio, no power to charge your phone. Sadly, many Christians are living in the middle of a spiritual blackout. They're not receiving the power from on high. God is calling us to be a people of prayer, and pray not just for ourselves, but for the world around us. Prayer for our leaders, prayer for our churches, prayer for the persecuted church. If you're feeling a little dry in your prayer life, get back into God's Word, the Bible, and study what it says about being a people of prayer. I'm Matt Prater. For more, go to historymakers.tv.

0: One Way
1: News. Hello, I'm Sarah Wombe. An investigation is underway in Indonesia after the death of a young Australian tourist near Bali. Sarah Wiedersehen reports.
2: The 29-year-old Queenslander died after falling 80 metres from a cliff face at the famous Kalinking Beach. Witnesses spotted the tourist stranded on the cliff edge, but she fell to the shoreline before emergency teams could reach her. According to local media, rough seas prevented a rescue by water, forcing emergency crews to spend over an hour manually hauling her body up narrow staircases. Indonesian police say she slipped into a ravine while trying to navigate her own path along the dangerous lookout. Sarah Wiedersehen reporting.
1: Renters, unit dwellers and low-income households could soon have access to solar energy. Federal and state energy ministers have agreed to look into making plug-in balcony solar and batteries more widely available. Solar Citizens Chief Executive Heidi Lee Douglas says it will help renters save money.
3: This is a big win for anyone who's on a low income, a renter or an apartment, because you'll be able to get access to plug-in solar and batteries to bring down your energy bill.
1: Transport authorities in New South Wales say they will target any e-bike rider doing the wrong thing. 36 illegal devices have been seized by police across Sydney, which will likely be crushed under new laws in the state. Transport Secretary Josh Murray says anyone planning to purchase an e-bike must do their research.
4: We know we're in the lead up to Christmas already. People may be thinking about buying an e-bike. And what we'd say is, please make sure you're aware of the laws and buy an e-bike that has the correct European regulation and approval, which means it's safe to use on the road.
1: Universities are facing a surge in exam cheating driven by criminal syndicates using wearable devices. Some overseas groups are reportedly charging students thousands of dollars to supply smart glasses, button cameras and earpieces to relay exam answers in real time. Australian universities are now upgrading security and using AI to detect the hidden equipment. The Atlantic hurricane season is just days away from making history, with no hurricanes formed so far in the region this year. Here's the BBC's Danny Aberhart.
5: Now should, in theory, be the peak of the hurricane season in the Atlantic Ocean, the 6 months between June and the end of November. But so far this year, none have formed, and none are building either. In an average season, there would already have been three hurricanes by now. This unusually quiet period has been linked to a historic and still strengthening El Niño phenomenon of warming in the Pacific Ocean. It alters global weather patterns. Meteorologists say it increases wind shear over the Atlantic, where winds change rapidly with altitude. This disrupts the development of tropical storms.
1: Also in news, US President Donald Trump says he would love to see a reunified Ireland. He made the controversial comments while on a two-day visit to Dublin, which has been split from UK-controlled Northern Ireland for more than a century. And singer Celine Dion has taken to the stage in Paris after a six-year break due to health issues. This is Air National News. The Sharks have ended the Cowboys' 2026 NRL season. Andrew Lucas has the details.
6: Cronulla is through to the semi-finals after defeating North Queensland 26-16 in their elimination final in front of over 17,000 fans at Allianz Stadium. The Sharks led 12-6 at the break before going on to run out 5-3 victors. Sione Katoa finished with a double, with Cronulla to take on the loser of the Panthers-Roosters qualifying final. Earlier, the Dolphins moved into their first ever preliminary final after beating the Warriors 26-16 in Auckland. Andrew Lucas at Allianz Stadium.
1: To AFL, and Brisbane has stormed into another preliminary final, beating Adelaide 144-91. The Lions will now take on the Hawks next weekend. In the AFLW, wins to the Eagles, Cats, Suns and Hawks. And in the V8 Supercars, the Brody Kostecki Todd Hazelwood Shelby Power Ford will start from the best possible position for today's 500 at the Bend. Leonie Kay reports. rates.
0: Kostecki, who won the 2025 edition of the race with Hazelwood, charged from sixth in qualifying to top spot in the runoff to clinch his seventh pole of the season. Kostecki edged out Matt Payne, who will share his Penrite Mustang with two-time Bathurst winner Will Davison. Today's 147-lap race will commence at 2:15pm Australian Eastern Standard Time. Leonie Kay, Air Sport.
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14: G'day everyone and welcome to The Journey this week. My name's Jude Hennessy and I have the great pleasure each and every week of hosting this show that's all about faith, hope, love and life. It comes from the Catholic Diocese of Wollongong, airs widely around Australia in over 35 Christian radio stations and some community radio stations too, which is awesome. And each and every week we try to provide little God spots and some great music and insights on how to walk the journey of faith and grow in our discipleship, embracing the mission to make Jesus known and loved in our sphere of influence and grow closer to Jesus. And to help us do that this week, we've got some awesome people that are in the mix for us this week. We've got Father Dave Callahan from the Missionaries of God's Love. He's got a nice piece that talks about the free samples that you get when you go to some of the shops or some of the shopping centres. I was over in Canada recently. I couldn't believe the amount of free samples that are over there. And he's going to tie that in with us about the samples and the taste we get of the Holy Spirit from time to time and how that's calling us to deeper relationship with our Lord and in the power of the Holy Spirit. Dr. Byron Francine Parola, they're talking about something which lots and lots of people endure, which is when a pregnancy ends too soon and the grief that's associated with that. Really important topic. Great to have Bishop Tony Percy with us too. He's going to be giving us some insights in today's gospel that's set down for the 24th Sunday in Ordinary Time. It's going to talk about unlimited forgiveness. As is Father Mike Delaney, who's going to talk about God's boundless mercy and what's required of us as people that are his disciples. Now, we're called to do the same, to be forgiven, you must forgive. That's going to be the key line we hear today in the proclamation of the Gospel of St. Matthew. Chapter 18, 21 to 35. Max Norden's going to proclaim that gospel for us now. Just read it. You proclaim the gospel. It's the word of God. And then we'll be hearing from Father Mike Delaney. He's from down in Tassie Way. It's great to have him on the show. And we do pretty regularly. It's great not only with the stuff that we get related to his gospel reflections, but his regular God spots on other topics as well. We'll hear from him now. And we've got Mother Hilda Scott coming up after the break as well. She's going to talk about the experience of walking the Camino. But let's hear from Father Mike. Then it'll be time for some great music. And Max Norden does a great job in linking that music to the God spot we've just heard about. And we'll be hearing from Keith and Kristen Getty. His mercy is more. I think you're really going to love today's show. And I'm stoked you've been able to join us. Faith, hope, love and life. That's what the journey's all about. And it's great to be journeying with you.
15: Reading from the Holy Gospel according to Matthew. Peter went up to Jesus and said, Lord, how often must I forgive my brother if he wrongs me? As often as seven times? Jesus answered, not seven, I tell you, but 77 times. And so the kingdom of heaven may be compared to a king who decided to settle his accounts with his servants. When the reckoning began, they brought him a man who owed 10,000 talents, but he had no means of paying. So his master gave orders that he should be sold, together with his wife and children and all their possessions, to meet the debt. At this, the servant threw himself down at his master's feet. "Give me time," he said, "and I'll pay you the whole sum." And the servant's master felt so sorry for him that he let him go and cancelled the debt. Now, as this servant went out, he happened to meet a fellow servant who owed him 100 denarii, and he seized him by the throat and began to throttle him. "Pay me what you owe," he said. His fellow servant fell at his feet and implored him, saying, "Give me time and I'll pay you." But the other would not agree. On the contrary, he had him thrown into prison till he should pay the debt. His fellow servants were deeply distressed when they saw what had happened, and they went to their master and reported the whole affair to him. Then the master sent for him. "You wicked servant," he said, "I cancelled that debt of yours when you appealed to me. Were you not bound then to have pity on your fellow servant just as I had pity on you?" And in his anger, the master handed him over to the torturers till he should pay all his debt. And that is how my heavenly Father will deal with you, unless you each forgive your brother from your heart. The Gospel of the Lord. The Gospel Reflection with Father Mike Delaney.
9: 2 weeks ago, we heard Jesus tell his disciples he was going up to Jerusalem, and there he would suffer and die and rise again on the third day. He told his disciples then that if they wanted to follow him, they must take up their cross daily, because to be a Christ follower will come at a great cost. Last weekend, we heard Jesus say that there were ways to offer correction to members of the community that allow a person to be reconciled and welcomed back. Part of my reflection then asked whether we had taken the matter to God in prayer or whether we'd acted from our own position before we made that decision to correct somebody. Today's gospel then takes us beyond what the limits of our human experience are, because here we hear Peter ask Jesus, "Lord, how often must I forgive my brother if he wrongs me? As often as 7 times? Jesus' response tells him, and is further developed in the parable, that the mercy and love of God is not limited by our human imagining, but is boundless, because Jesus says not 7 times, but 77 times. Just briefly, let's quickly look at what this boundless mercy means to the first figure in the parable. A talent was a weight between 20 to 40 kilograms, generally accepted to be about 33 kilograms. Now, I chose the price of silver because gold was much more expensive, which means 10,000 talents would be almost $300 million. For the king to forgive that kind of level of debt, he is very, very generous. And the story continues with the second man owing this first servant 100 denarii. Now, that's the equivalent of 100 days' wages, which would amount to around $34,278. In many ways, this is already also an incredible debt, and it would take some time for a person to be able to repay the amount. So, in a sense, the first servant's initial response of being upset that he can't be repaid immediately is in some ways understandable. But what does the story mean for us in the light of God's generosity? As I listen and reflect on what happens, do I recognize that the first servant is a Jesus image, someone who gave everything for me, and that I'm the second servant who really struggles to forgive my sister and my brother? Way back in the 5th century, St. Augustine understood the difficulty, and he suggested that forgiveness was like a mother who had 2 wonderful daughters named Justice and Compassion. For me, the challenge is that when I feel I have been offended, or when someone owes me something, I'm more interested in justice rather than compassion. And so I can lose sight of forgiveness altogether. So perhaps a question for today is, what will it cost me to look at forgiveness differently, so that I can actually see God's mercy being poured out both as justice and compassion in every moment of my day? If I can change, then perhaps I can learn to live generously and graciously towards others, the way God lives towards me.
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5: I recently heard about a woman, Ailsa Piper. She's Australian, a journalist, director and actor. Perhaps you've heard of her too and what she's done. Ailsa walked the well-known pilgrimage track, the Camino, the one that stretches from France to Spain. Pilgrimages in ancient times were something one undertook to make amends for one's own sins and also as a means of thanksgiving. It involved dependence on others, and inevitably one discovered that one had brought too much luggage. It generally got discarded along the way. Usually the walk ended at a sacred Christian site. In Norway, it so often ended in Trondheim Cathedral. To this day, you can see the black-stained pillars where the tired pilgrims lent their weary, unwashed bodies against the solidity of the house of God. And inevitably, one discovered that one had brought too much luggage. It generally got discarded along the way. Usually, the walk ended at a sacred Christian site. In Norway, it so often ended in Trondheim Cathedral. To this day, you can see the black-stained pillars where the time

0: a need to exorcise the demons that still ring within them. Anyway, Ailsa Piper put a new and at the same time revived spirit into that ancient custom. She walked 1,300 kilometres in 45 days, and her luggage was comprised of the sins, the wants, the desires of others. It was not an easy walk. It rained, it was hot, it was cold, and the road was often rough. I imagine she didn't always have a great choice of accommodation either. She advertised her intention before she went, and people came out of the woodwork. She said, "Yes, people gave me their sins. From the first day there were confessions, even some from strangers who'd heard of what I wanted to do. Knowing someone would be taking on their sin, the deep-seated, shameful skeletons in so many cupboards, they all came out into for a life-giving airing and a new home. It seems to me that in the pilgrimage that is in all our lives, we too can walk for the sins of others. When someone yells at you for whatever reason, there is a skeleton waiting to be aired. When someone is rude or insensitive or dismissive of you on your road through life, a skeleton is asking for a new home. Instead of condemning and retaliating, I wonder, could we too bear the sins of others with a smile and understanding? It takes courage, but then after all, Jesus did it and he wound up on the cross. Surely as Christians we can do no less. In carrying the sins of others, we also can cure the world."
1: Thank you to Mother Hilda Scott there. She's a Benedictine nun. Wisdom from the Abbey is her segment, and this week she spoke about the sort of endurance you need on something like the Camino walk and doing hard things and embracing in the hard things the stuff that we often endure in encountering others through their behaviours and often our own behaviours too that are tied up in those difficult relationships. It takes courage to do that in a loving way, and that's what we're called to. And it was a great insight that we've got from Mother Hilda Scott in talking about walking for others. Walking for others when you're doing pilgrimage walks, it could be walking for others, it could be certainly doing so in prayer. But recognising and realising that the faults and shortcomings of others, we need to forgive, and they're tied into our own as well. So a good link there with the gospel that we've heard today. After the break, Bishop Tony Percy, Auxiliary Bishop in Sydney, his segment is The Word, and he's got a piece that he's called this week, Forgiveness Unlimited, and being able to forgive as Christ forgives. But before that, some more great music is Jordan Sincere now, Weary Traveller, and we'll be hearing from the Afters. New day, new life, after a short break. But Bishop Tony Percy, he's not too far away. Faith, hope, love and life. We're picking up steam, and it's great to be with you on the journey. Weary.

0: we long.
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1: The 24th Sunday of the year, Year A, gives us a beautiful reading from Ecclesiasticus, otherwise known as the Book of Sirach. It begins at chapter 27, verse 30, with these words: resentment and anger, these are foul things, and both are found with the sinner. I mean, just those words alone are good enough for an examination of conscience and good enough to terminate, in fact, this commentary. The sense of the word of God, it's so powerful, isn't it? It enters us and is able to change us just in the hearing. That's the key thing. It's not so much in reading the word of God, it's actually in hearing the word of God, because it comes out of the oral culture. So it's God speaking directly to us. Resentment and anger, these are foul things, and both are found with the sinner. So to get rid of resentment, get rid of all anger. And this matches then and ties up with the very gospel reading we have, which is the Gospel of Matthew chapter 18, which is the magnificent section in the Gospel of Matthew which deals with how to live together as Christians. It's the first rule of life. At the top of what I said to you last week, this ark, imagine an ark, the Ark of the Triumph, or any ark that you can think of. At the top is the shepherd forgiving. That's the keystone to stop the ark collapsing. And then you have two foundation stones. One on the left is conversion unlimited, converting to God as Father, being his children, trusting like children, accepting gifts like children. And on the right-hand side of the ark is the other foundation stone, which is forgiveness unlimited. So our gospel today comes from the right-hand side of the ark and deals especially with forgiveness in the form of a parable. So Jesus tells a parable about forgiveness. A man is forgiven 10,000 talents by God, but then fails to forgive his neighbor 100 denarii. Now, this is what we call in Scripture a classic case of hyperbole. Hyperbole that is employed by Jesus to really shock us into action. So, in other words, God forgives incredibly generously, but do we? That's the question we're faced. God forgives us through his passion, his death and resurrection, his life too, but most especially through his passion, death and resurrection. But do we forgive after the pattern of Christ himself? Now, the mathematics is fun. So a denarius. What is a denarius? A denarius is the equivalent of the daily wage in the ancient time in which Christ lived, 2,000 years ago in the Holy Land. What's a talent? A talent is 6,000 denarii. So one denarii is the daily wage, and one talent is 6,000 times that daily wage, 6,000 denarii. That's the way they had their units of measurement. So if we come to, if we compare this to say, or bring it into the modern age in Australia, in Australian life, if we say that the daily wage is $350, which is fairly accurate, I think. So we say, ask ourselves, well, what then would be the equivalent of 10,000 talents in our own time? What's the equivalent of the ancient brought into the time that we now live in? Okay, so if the wage is $350 per day, the average wage, the daily wage, times by 6,000, that will give you one talent. So one talent in the modern age is worth $2,100,000. And we're told in the parable that the man is forgiven 10,000 talents. So we time the figure 2,100,000 by 10,000, and we get the figure of $21 billion. So a man is forgiven, we say 10,000 talents, well, that we make that 21 billion. A man is forgiven $21 billion, but fails to forgive 100 denarii. In modern terms, that would be failing to forgive $35,000. So you see the discrepancy, you see the huge gap that Jesus is telling us this parable to say, look, you are forgiven so much by God, surely you can forgive the little it is that you need to forgive by somebody offending you. It's a remarkable parable. As I say, it's a classic case of hyperbole. At any rate, there is no love without forgiveness. This is the point of the parable. And there is no forgiveness without love. To repeat, there is no love without forgiveness, and there is no forgiveness without love. In other words, no forgiveness means spiritual paralysis.
0: Thanks so much to Bishop Tony Percy there for his great insights into the power of forgiveness, the importance of forgiveness, and when recognizing and really pondering all that we've been forgiven as individuals by Jesus, as his disciples, let's be conscious too of the requirement for us to do the same in the way that we forgive others. Not always easy, and that's why God gives us grace and the Holy Spirit to be able to do so. Thanks to Bishop Tony Percy. After the break, we're going to be diving into a God spot from Dr. Byron Francine Parola about a topic that's difficult and affects a lot of people. I'm certainly got to say it's certainly been part of the experience of my wife and I when a pregnancy ends too soon. And there's a lot of hidden grief and stuff that stays with you when that happens. And Dr. Byron Francine, they're going to break that open. That's coming up after the break, but some more music first. Here's Kane and the song Anymore. Faith, hope, love and life. My name's Jude Hennessy and it's great to be with you on the journey.

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4: Welcome to Smart Loving Insights. 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
5: Miscarriage is one of the most common and most hidden losses in our communities. How we respond to grieving couples matters more than we might think. For many couples, a positive pregnancy test arrives quietly. Long before a public announcement, a due date is calculated, names are considered, and a whole future begins to take shape in the imagination. So, when that pregnancy ends in miscarriage, what's lost is far more than a medical event. It's a person, a hope, a future that had already put down roots in the heart. Yet miscarriage remains one of those griefs we rarely talk about openly. Often, it's a private loss, carried by a couple alone, yet felt just as deeply.
4: Around one in four pregnancies ends in miscarriage, which means it is almost certainly part of the story of families sitting beside us in the pew on a Sunday. While the loss is shared, it is rarely experienced in the same way by both parents. A mother often grieves a relationship that was already physical and intimate, a life she carried in her own body. A father may grieve differently, more privately, sometimes channeling his sorrow into caring for his wife, sometimes feeling he has no permission to fall apart himself. Neither parent is grieving more or less than the other. They are simply grieving as two different people who loved the same child. Yet, they can easily misunderstand the other's grief response because mismatched grief can be interpreted as indifference, adding further hurt to an already painful situation.
5: Most of us genuinely want to comfort those grieving the loss of their child. The trouble is that reaching for something to say, we often say for the wrong thing. At least you can have another. Or everything happens for a reason. Each is offered in kindness, and each can land like a gut punch because despite the intention, they fail to recognise the loss that is being felt. We were reminded of this at a conference panel we were hosting. One of our panellists remarked how many couples today seem opposed to larger families, implying this was simply a lifestyle choice.
4: Another responded with heartfelt emotional force. She had carried 11 pregnancies and had 3 surviving children, yet in Catholic circles she had felt judged as anti-life by comments just like that one. It was a poignant reminder of how easily we assume that fewer children mean less desire for them. In truth, pregnancy loss and infertility are often a private suffering, made heavier still by the assumptions of others. Behind a small family may lie a hidden litany of grief and loss.
5: So how might we, as a community of faith, do better? Mostly by saying less and offering more presence. A simple, I'm so sorry, I'm here. A meal dropped off, prayers offered. The simple acknowledgement that this child existed and mattered. Naming the loss rather than tiptoeing around it is often the greatest gift we can give.
4: There's a time for simply offering comfort to a grieving couple. There is also a time to offer help a couple may need and perhaps didn't know existed. For couples walking this road right now, support networks and prayer liturgies to mark the loss can be found in many countries.
5: And when they are ready, restorative reproductive medicine, RRM, combined with fertility awareness more generally, can offer important practical help. For couples who suffer recurrent miscarriages or are struggling to conceive, These services help identify and treat the underlying issues that can be missed or dismissed by a rushed medical system. No couple should grieve a child alone. With a little more awareness and tenderness in our communities, none of us ever needs to.
4: You've been listening to Smart Loving Insights. 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
6: Thanks to Dr. Byron and Francine Parola. That's a really important topic that they've spoken about there. They don't shy away from having the conversations about things that are difficult, whether it be the stuff that engage couples or couples that are in a bit of a crisis in their relationship need to talk about and need to address. And I really encourage you to dive into their stuff. Just go to smartloving.com.au. They've got some incredible resources to help us in that most important of relationships for so many of us, the relationship of husband and wife. And today that was really great. They spoke about the stuff you deal with when a pregnancy ends too soon. So thank you to them. As I said, you can go to jcr.org.au. We like to let people know that you can re-listen to things that we put on any given show, this one or any shows in the past. You can go and have a look at other stuff that, for example, Dr. Byron and Francine have done for us over many years now on this program. And we really encourage you to do that. Give us some feedback too. We love hearing from our listeners, and we always respond to any emails or any messages that we get. After the break, Father Dave Callahan is going to round out the show for us with his God Spot the Call, and he's going to talk to us about free samples. You'll love it. But first, some more music. Heaven Flow Music, I Am With You Always. Faith, hope, love and life. My name's Jude Hennessy, and it's great to be with you on the journey.

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4: These days when you visit many food shops, the shops are very happy to give you a free sample of their food, a small little taste, to try and stir up a hunger in you, a desire to come and buy their product. You often see this with ice cream shops, where they'll give you a free taste of any flavour you want, with the idea being that you'll become so captured by that flavour, you'll want to purchase the whole thing. Now, as Christians, when we've had an experience of God, an encounter with God, or an experience of the Holy Spirit, we need to stop and ask why God has given this to us. It's very much the same idea. St. Paul says that the Holy Spirit is a pledge of our inheritance. We could almost say that the gift of the Spirit is like the deposit on heaven, a foretaste of eternity. Now, sadly, many Christians are happy to just keep going back for the free sample and never actually take hold of what is being given to us. The reason God gives us this taste of eternity is so that we would sell everything and decide to be so captured by the love of God that we would give our whole life to following Him and serving Him. So if you have experienced something of God in your prayer, if you've had a taste of heaven through this experience of the Holy Spirit, allow the hunger to go deep in you. Allow it to capture you so that you'll sell everything and commit yourself to prayer until this becomes your normal state of being. I'm Father Dave Callahan from the Missionaries of God's Love. Find out more about us at mglpriestsandbrothers.org.

0: Great song to finish off this week's show. Matt Boswell and Keith and Kristen Getty, All My Boast Is in Jesus. It's the live version. And before that, we heard from Father Dave Callahan, who joined the dots for us well. Speaking about free samples you get when you're out shopping often and talking about it, the experience of the Holy Spirit is like receiving a bit of a free sample, a foretaste of the eternal life that God promises us and the joy in particular and the peace. There's so many things that when you encounter the Holy Spirit are just beautiful and often overwhelming, and that's what eternal life's going to be like. So thanks to Father Dave for pointing that out and reminding us of that. And to him and to all of our presenters this week, to Dr. Byron Francine, Bishop Tony Percy, Mother Hilda and Father Mike are at the top of the show. We're really grateful for their contributions, really grateful to you for listening in, really privileged to be contributing to the wonderful thing that is Christian radio right around the nation. This is going out via so many Christian radio stations. We're just privileged to be contributing to the ministry that you're involved in. That's what I think it is, the ministry of Christian radio. Great source of encouragement, great source of hope, great source of power in the way that the gospel is proclaimed by many churches in their contributions to Christian radio. And, of course, a big thank you to Max Norton, who puts the show together for us each and every week. We will be doing it all again next week as we, right around the country, are experiencing the first taste of spring in lots and lots of locations, which is just beautiful, wonderful. It's a great time of year. I certainly hope you can join us again next week. Faith, hope, love and life. My name's Jude Hennessy, and it's been great to be with you on The Journey.
1: The Journey is presented by Jude Hennessy and produced by Max Norden on Darawal Country in the office of the Bishop for the Catholic Diocese of Wollongong.

Hello, Martin Richard here from Capital Healing Rooms in Wanneyasa. Welcome to another edition of Healing Headlines. Today we're going to examine a girl who's restored to life. Matthew 9:18 to 26 says, "A synagogue leader came and knelt before Jesus and said, 'My daughter has just died, but come and put your hand on her and she will live.' Jesus got up and went with him, and so did his disciples." Now we pause here in the narrative. His journey to the house of the synagogue ruler was interrupted by a lady who had been bleeding for 12 years. We'll look at that account on another day. So as we pick it back up in verse 23, it says, "When Jesus entered the synagogue leader's house and saw the noisy crowd and people playing pipes, he said, 'Go away, the girl is not dead, but asleep.' But they laughed at him. And after the crowd had been put outside, he went in and took the girl by the hand and she got up." News of this spread throughout all of that region. This, of course, is the story of Jairus's daughter. Jairus, a ruler in the local synagogue, had a young daughter who had just died. However, such was his faith that he simply but profoundly declared to Jesus, "Come and lay hands on her and she will live." It's interesting to note that in Mark's account of this story, that when Jairus first approached Jesus, his daughter was still alive, but at the point of death. Notwithstanding, the miraculous outcome remains the same. When Jesus arrived at Jairus' house, he saw the crowd and the crowd of mourners. In Bible times, there were people paid to come and wail at the home of the deceased. So it was clear that Jairus' daughter had in fact died. This didn't perturb the healer. Jesus declared the girl wasn't dead, but just sleeping. The crowd mocked him. And what was Jesus' response to the ridicule? He put the crowd out of the room. He deliberately removed unbelief coming from the mockers. He knew unbelief is a blockage to healing anointing. As we read elsewhere in the Gospels, he could do no miracles in his hometown because of the unbelief in the people there. Mark 6, verse 5. So there's two lessons here for us. The crowd or school of popular opinion is often wrong. Jesus knows the end from the beginning, and he knew the outcome of this encounter. And number two, get rid of unbelief before you pray for healing. Jesus knows the outcome of your situation. What has he said to you in relation to your challenge at the moment? Are you willing to stand on his word? When the unbelievers were removed from the room, he went and took her by the hand and she was restored to life. We must beware of unbelieving believers, of which there are many. It's very difficult to pray the prayer of faith when the room is full of doubt and unbelief. Mark 11:24 says, "Whatever things you ask when you pray, believe that you receive them and you will have them." If we pray with doubt, we go without. So let me encourage you to pray in faith, trusting God to be true to his word. It's Martin Richard from Capital Healing Rooms. If you'd like to learn more, visit capitalhealingrooms.org.au. We look forward to seeing you soon.

pain. And when it led me to the cross, only then I understood that even in the ruthless pain, there's a river.

After Jesus was born, Joseph was given three more dreams. An angel told him to get up and take the child and Mary to Egypt because of Herod. Joseph did it. Then an angel told him to get up and take the child back to Israel because it was now safe. Joseph did it. Then he was told to avoid Judea because of a current threat. Joseph did it. And the family settled in Nazareth. It's a wonderful account of quiet, faithful obedience, trusting in God's word and character. And for us too, there is a time to quietly respond to God's word and good character. This is Everyday Stories with Naomi Reid.

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1: It's true that these days we're living in a noisy world. Everyone has a voice and they proclaim the right to use it and the right to be heard. But when I read the Bible, especially the first few chapters of Luke, I also notice quietness. Joseph, for example, is not recorded as having a voice in the narrative. We do not hear Joseph speak, but he was a crucial part of the story.

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The stories of Christian artists and their music can be heard in Music Retrospective. I'm David. 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

We live in a world that entreats us to do more, to push harder, to fix it now. And we fall for it time and time again. So when things go wrong, our instinct is action. Emails, calls, plans, solutions. But have you noticed, the more you scramble, the less peace you seem to have. Hi, I'm Bernie Diamond and welcome again to Fresh. It's like when your smartphone freezes. You start tapping, swiping, pressing buttons in frustration, doubtless just making it worse. Then you remember, just stop, wait, and let the thing reset. Sometimes stillness fixes what striving cannot. That's the very lesson God was teaching his people through the prophet Isaiah, Isaiah chapter 30, verse 15. The Lord God, the Holy One of Israel, says, "If you come back to me, you will be saved. Only by remaining calm and trusting in me can you be strong." The tribe of Judah was under threat from Assyria, and instead of turning to God, they rushed to form alliances with Egypt. They trusted strategy over surrender, movement over meekness. But God's offer was clear. Come back to me, rest, trust. That's where real strength lies. Not in frantic control, but in quiet confidence that God is already at work. So today, what situation has you perhaps panicking or planning or pushing? Maybe it's time to stop fighting and start resting, because sometimes the most powerful thing you can do is to be still before the God who's already fighting it for you. The Lord God, the Holy One of Israel, says, "If you come back to me, you'll be saved. Only by remaining calm and trusting in me can you be strong." That's his word, fresh for you today. I am so passionate about seeing you live in the victory over your sin and circumstances that Jesus died and rose again to give you. So let me encourage you to stop by at freshdevotional.org, where you can subscribe to receive your fresh devotional message each day. And if you'd like, a message of encouragement to your phone just every couple of weeks or so as the Lord leads. We call it Victory SMS, because God's word is powerful. Amen. That's all at freshdevotional.org.

I wanna dance like David, I wanna faith like Paul, I wanna sing like Silas tearing down the prison walls. I wanna face that fire,

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1: I guess you know I'm a Christian, right? And so you might be surprised that I'm going to give you five reasons why you shouldn't obey God. Anyway, here goes. You shouldn't obey God to feel better about yourself. That's always going to end up badly. You shouldn't obey God to get rich. God might actually prefer you to not have much money. You shouldn't obey God to be accepted by your church community. Trying to please others is not the right way to go. You shouldn't obey God to be more loved by God, because it won't make any difference. You shouldn't obey God to be saved. It just doesn't work that way. So if these are all wrong reasons for obeying God, what is the right reason? Well, here it is. You should obey God as a grateful, spirit-led response for the gift of eternal life that He has given you in Christ. Why are you obeying God?
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2: You know, when I'm on the tools, I need to be switched on 100% all the time. 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We're all in this together, ACT drivers. 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
1: Here's an amplified promise from the book of 1 John chapter 3 verse 1 to inspire and encourage you. 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The reason that the world does not recognize or acknowledge us is that it does not recognize or acknowledge Him.
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1: Author Dave Whitson has written that modern human life can be summed up in three words. We sit inside. Americans are particularly prolific sitters. Roughly 43% qualify as sedentary. In fact, the director of the US Mayo Clinic at Arizona State University, Dr. James Levine, has said that inactivity is killing us. He has declared that sitting is the new smoking. It has been calculated that chronic inactivity accounts for 6 to 10% of deaths from non-communicable diseases. You don't have to train for a marathon. You just have to start moving. Go for walks, ride a bike, get to the gym. It's not about being super fit. It's making sure you spend time moving. It's how God created us to live, and it's being responsible for our health.
0: Carl Faze for DailyNudge.org.

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find you can't get to church on Sunday morning? There's a message just for you. Sunday morning, just after 8 o'clock, the messages are from pastors from the Canberra sub-region and across the denominational spectrum. Why don't you join me, Sue, on One Way FM as I introduce this week's pastor and the scriptures that the message will be taken from. 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
1: Hello, this is Hilary with Faith Bites, and I would love to think today about the goodness of God, how good our Father really is, and how his heart is to bless us. And I just want to bless each one of you who are listening to my voice today. And know that your Heavenly Father, through the power of his Holy Spirit and the Lord Jesus Christ, has made a way for every one of us to be blessed. Those who will put our hearts in his hands, who will believe in his name, who will believe that Jesus Christ came as the Son of Man and the Son of God to die on our behalf, to shed his blood for our sins to be forgiven, that we can actually walk and live this life knowing the goodness and the love of our Heavenly Father. And I'd like to look today in Jeremiah 32. There's some wonderful verses here. In verse 38, he promises, "These will be my people, and I will be their God. And I will give them one heart and one way that they may fear me forever, for the good of them and their children after them." And I pray for you and me and all of us today, we would understand what that means, that one of the spirits of the Holy Spirit we find in Isaiah 11 is the spirit of the fear of the Lord. And this is a reverence for God. This is realizing God is holy and he's made a way for us to live our life in covenant and in blessing with him, where he can protect us, where he can provide for us, and he can teach us in our hearts and in our minds to follow his way. And his one way is the narrow way. It's the way that leads to life. But Jesus said in the Gospels that not many of us find that way, and sometimes it seems to be hard. But beloved, I pray for you that whatever your struggle, whatever your decisions and choices are today, you can choose to surrender your heart to Jesus, to his Lordship, and say, "Lord, I want my heart to be beating in accordance with your heart. I want my decisions and the words that come out of my mouth to flow by your Holy Spirit in your ways that bring life, your ways that bring blessing, and your ways that bring hope to those around me." And I pray for this for you in Jesus' name. Amen.

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0: In church, we talk a lot about prayer, but what should prayer be like? I'm Tanya Harris of God Conversations. As a young girl, prayer was saying grace before meals, a few sentences of appreciation for our food. And in church, prayer was solemn, heads bowed, lots of silence, and people spoke in old-fashioned English. Then at my church as a young adult, prayer was loud, a bit like a football match with people standing with their hands in the air and all shouting at once. More recently, I visited a monastery where prayer was five times a day, starting at 4 a.m. and led by monks singing Gregorian chants. The styles of prayer are many, but the essence remains. Prayer is simply communicating with God and allowing God to communicate back. It's a posture of the heart. You can even pray right now, knowing God is listening. For more on having your own God conversations, go to godconversations.com.
1: I've got so much to be thankful for. 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
1: One time I needed $1,000 to pay my uni fees, but I didn't have a dollar. I prayed and asked God to somehow make a way. That weekend I sat in church next to a random lady I'd never seen before. She asked me what I did, and I told her how I was studying at uni, but I didn't tell her about my money problems. At the end of the service, she asked for my bank account details because she said she felt in her heart to bless me. I was shocked. That same afternoon, she transferred $1,000 into my bank account. You might be in a situation where you have no idea how you're going to get through, but God can always make a way. He loves you so much and He wants to turn your situation around. So why not put your trust in Him? What are you waiting for? Reach out to Jesus today.
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9: Great to have another conversation with you for another entire show of Towards Understanding. My name is Clayton Bielan and I've got two remarkable ladies to talk with you on the program today. In about an hour or so's time, we're going to be having a chat to Phoebe Saintland Stocks. Now, she is the founder of Missing Perspectives, which highlights female storytellers around our world, and also the author of the book The Right Hand, an incredible conversation with those who are the chief of staffs to some of the world's most powerful people. We're talking Nelson Mandela's chief of staff, Tony Blair's chief of staff, John Howard's chief of staff, so on and so forth. People around the world, Jacinda Ardern's chief of staff. So fascinating conversations. Herself, Phoebe, has worked in a whole host of various areas for the UN, for the Department of Prime Minister and Cabinet in Australia. So she has plenty of her experience herself. So looking forward to that conversation in an hour or so's time from now. And in just a couple of minutes, we're going to start off our chat today with Rebecca Chelner. And we're going to be talking about rejection-sensitive dysphoria, especially for those who have ADHD. What does this mean? And it is so much deeper than perhaps we might have first thought. Fascinating discussion, I'm sure, coming up with Rebecca. She is so open about her own journey as well. So looking forward to chatting with her up next on Towards Understanding.
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0: This is Towards Understanding. You're with Clayton Bjellin, and it's wonderful to have in the studio today, especially because as we talk about this program, Towards Understanding, we want to head towards a better understanding of some part of our world or what someone else might go through, what it might be for me to learn something. And we're going to do that today with Rebecca Chalner. She's the author of the book, Rejection Sensitive Dysphoria, and she joins me in the studio. Rebecca, thanks so much.
1: You're welcome. Thank you for having me.
0: It's so good to have you in. It's a beautiful book, a nice sort of thin book, but nice hardcover. It's just fantastic. Let's talk a bit about this. Rejection Sensitive Dysphoria. Many may not have even heard of it, and we want to really step through this today. So first of all, could you give us the definition of what that means?
1: So rejection-sensitive dysphoria is basically a lack of capacity for someone to be able to process failure, criticism, judgment and rejection. And it's very, very common in ADHD folks, but does affect other neurodivergent people as well. And when they experience it, it's much more than just a dislike of criticism. You know, no one really likes to fail or likes to be criticised. It's much more than that. It's much more extreme, very painful, and pretty much unbearable. So even even a constructive piece of criticism, even something that is not real criticism, it's just perceived, can become really, really painful and end up being something a person can't let go of.
0: Yeah. Now, you know, there is going to be a very key difference here, but, you know, you talked about, you know, not accepting these sorts of things. You could say that about a narcissist too, right? Like, who is just sort of saying, well, it's all about me, it's all, but there is a very big difference here.
1: Oh, yes, very, very, very different. With people who have rejection-sensitive dysphoria, mostly ADHDers, it's not even about them per se. It's when they receive some kind of failure or criticism or feel like they're being judged, they really feel like they're being stabbed in the chest. It's very primal. So unlike, you know, with a narcissist, where quite often they'll have gone through trauma as a child and things that have created that, so they've become more about themselves. It's not about the person individually with, we call it RSD. It's very inherent, you know, they were born with it. It's really in their bones.
0: Yeah. We're going to talk a lot more about this. We're going to explore it more. Talk to us, though, why for you this is something that you really wanted to, you know, write a book about and explore.
1: So I'm probably most well known for talking about ADHD, and it's where I've sort of focused the last sort of couple of decades. My whole family is ADHD, me, my husband and both my kids. And so rejection sensitive dysphoria, because it affects around 95% of ADHDers, is such a massive thing. But it's such a misunderstood, not very well known thing. And in Australia, this is the first book that's ever been written about RSD out of this country, you know. So it's I really felt like people need to understand it. It's really important.
0: Yeah. Do you suffer from this as well?
1: Oh yes, very much so. Right. Yeah.
0: and so you are definitely one of those 95% too. The descriptions you give are very vivid, which is I think helps for those who perhaps don't live with RSD. And so it is that aspect of it. Can you go back and go, actually, even from when I was little, I can remember these moments, and if I've had a criticism, it feels like sort of the inner soul has been ripped apart or whatever it might be. Can you go back and remember those moments?
1: Oh, absolutely. One of the things that really stands out for me from as long as I can remember was this sort of need to win. And, you know, the fear of failure, everybody has a different sort of reaction to how they respond to that. But for many people, they become overachievers or perfectionists. That's sort of one of the key responses that we tend to see. And for me, that was very much the case. So even as a very young child, I had to win. I had to be in control of every situation for fear that if I wasn't completely in control, it would go wrong and I would fail, or my group would fail, or my family would fail. And And I can, as far back as I can remember situations of just needing to always win, needing to be in control, needing to be perfect, always.
0: And it's interesting, isn't it? Because that can be seen multiple ways. You can have people who are so competitive they must win. And actually, that's because they're just jerks, right? Like, they've got to win and they've got to push everybody down, right? They've got to be seen as better than everyone else. And then there's what you're describing, which is, actually, I've got to win not because I have to win to say I'm the best, but I've got to win so that I haven't failed.
1: Yeah.
0: And that hurt, and to stop myself going through that hurt. That's what I'm hearing anyway.
1: Yeah, and it's less about being... So for people with RSD, we don't need to be better than anyone else, but we need to not be worse,
0: right.
1: If that makes sense. So we want to be equal to everybody else. And so if we feel like we're failing, we feel like we're not equal. So quite often, if somebody, the need to win is about, if someone's better than us, then we don't really think about everyone else. We just see this one person or group of people are not, they're not on our level, they're above us, and we need to not be behind.
0: Yeah, right.
1: Yeah.
0: Let's talk about how you identify this in the first place, right? Maybe it's you, or maybe it's someone else in your story. And as you talk about in the book too, like how do you actually go about identifying what it means to have RSD? And then we'll talk about, well, how do you then live, and what do you think about it? What do others do about it? We're going to get to all of that. But let's just start with that idea of, how do you actually identify this as part of your world?
1: I mean, originally, the principle of rejection-sensitive dysphoria, obviously, it's been around the whole time, but we didn't know about it. And I remember when I first got into the industry and started working and researching ADHD, and I just used to refer to it as a fear of failure, because I knew there was this thing, but it didn't have a name then. And then an incredible guy over in America called Dr. William Dodson coined the term rejection-sensitive dysphoria. Dysphoria in Greek means hard to bear or unbearable, which is where it comes from. And finally, we had a term, that we could assign to it. And then from there, I've probably, I'd say, for about a decade now, really been heavily researching RSD and how it impacts people's lives.
0: Is there an element that people are like, it's sort of an excuse? You're trying to make an excuse? Like, is that something that people say to you? Is that something you've even maybe felt for yourself at times?
1: I think there's a lot of stigma.
0: Yeah,
1: and I think there
0: that's
1: always
0: is. A better
1: is.
0: Way of phrasing. I wish I'd come up with that phrase instead. That's much better. Thank you.
1: And I think with any of the what we call hidden disabilities, where people can't see it, there always becomes stigma, because people can't see it. So then they go, well, is it real? Because I can't see it with my own eyes. And this is just another one of those. But I think when someone experiences it, or has a friend, family member, child who experiences it, all of a sudden they go, oh my goodness, that's the thing. That's why. And then it explains so much, and then they get it.
0: For you, and again others as well, as you then went through and went, oh, okay, I was able to put not just a name to it, but an understanding more to it, and that things like you said, 95% of those who have ADHD, they've got this, they're living with RSD. What did that change for you and for those in your world?
1: Well, I think two things. I think the first thing was just the sudden relief of knowing that it's not me.
0: Yeah.
1: It's not a personality flaw. Yes. This is something that's heavily impacting a lot of people, and we can't help it or control it.
0: Yeah.
1: And then from there, it was able to, knowledge is power. So learning more and more about it, and then learning how to work with it, and how to help and support it, and make it a bit better.
0: Yeah. We want to start talking about some of those understandings as well. And so I'd love to start with the individual themselves. And we're going to come back in a few minutes' time. I want to start talking about how others interact. But let's start with individuals. So for you, or again, other examples that you'd like to share. Okay, I have rejection-sensitive dysphoria. I'm understanding that more now. what choices do I make? What things am I changing in my life? Or is it things that I just need to start accepting? What was the process?
1: It's a bit of a long process because it is something that people are born with. It is in their neurology. So it's not a simple quick fix that we can just, you know, change the way we do things. It's very primal, to the point where people will put the need to protect that over their need to be safe. So it becomes probably one of our most primal instincts. So I think it's very difficult to... Yeah.
0: Could you give an example of that? That's fascinating to me, what you just said.
1: Yeah, so an example would be one of the responses, sort of instinctive protective responses that we do to protect ourselves from RSD is we become people pleasers. Very, very common. Not for all ADHDers with RSD, but for many. And that can be very, very dangerous, you know, especially if you think you may have a teenager, for example, who grows up and gets in with a bad crowd, and the crowd says, I want you to go and commit a crime. I want you to go and steal from that bottle shop or something. And the teen doesn't want to, but the need to please takes over, so they do things they shouldn't do. Or you may have someone who puts themselves in a different, really vulnerable situation out of this need to please. And it's the problem with RSD is it is so inherent that will take over the need for safety.
0: Yeah, wow.
1: So they will do the thing they shouldn't, even if it's going to make them very, very unsafe, because the RSD is like breathing. It's too powerful.
0: Yeah. I mean, that's something to sit with as we think through, right? That this is, we talk, you know, the majority to kids about danger or things like that. You know, well, you get near a cliff, we don't get too near a cliff. But if there's something else that's internal that is stronger than that,
1: yes,
0: right, that is actually a stronger sense of value or a stronger sense of who I am, that's remarkable to try and have those combating forces.
1: Yeah, and this is why I wrote the book and why it's so important to get the information out there, because there will be parents all across the world who have children with RSD who are doing maybe a lot of risk-taking behaviours or they're seeing a lot of challenges in this way, and they'll be trying to maybe speak to them and teach them, but that's not going to do it because this is something that is so built into their system that you have to find a different way, because just trying to tell them you shouldn't do that isn't going to be enough to stop them.
0: That is the perfect spot, and it's also the biggest tease, where we're going to hold Rebecca there just for a moment, because we're going to come back and say, okay, so what has Rebecca learnt? How can you, as we said, it's not like we'll just start thinking like this or start doing this, but it is a journey. What are the things that Rebecca has discovered in her research and in her living to help with rejection-sensitive dysphoria in terms of living with it in the best way that you can? She has written the book of the same name. Rebecca Chelner is my guest here on Towards Understanding. Back with her shortly.
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0: This is Towards Understanding. You're with Clayton Bjelland. Rebecca Chalmer is my guest. She's the author of the book Rejection Sensitive Dysphoria. We've been talking about RSD, and Rebecca has spent a long time talking especially around those who have ADHD, and also, as you mentioned, her whole family has ADHD, and 95% of people with ADHD have RSD, rejection sensitive dysphoria, as well. And so we've been talking a bit about what it is, about what it might mean, and as you understand that, and how best to, I don't want to use the word combat, I think that's a wrong phrase, Rebecca, you might have a better language for me, but how do you, does somebody say, okay, how does this not always drive me at the times that maybe I don't want it to drive me? Is that better phrase? Is there a, sort of a phrase that you tend to use?
1: Yeah, just support it, really, and how to best support moving forward and growing with it. I've come to the conclusion that you can never fully get rid of it because it is so built in to us. But there's definitely things you can do to make it easier and have lower level of impact or harm.
0: Yeah, excellent. Well, could you share a few with us?
1: Yeah, so there's a few. I think the biggest and best thing that I have found above all else is success. When someone feels successful, these sort of failures and criticisms are slightly easier to manage because they're feeling so successful at other parts of their life. So I think the more we help someone feel success, and that's not just about giving them praise. Praise doesn't always, that can sort of be water off a duck's back, and some people don't like praise, but helping them actually achieve genuine success that they feel themselves. So one of the biggest things that we see, which is very common in teenagers, specifically teenage boys, but not always, we get teenage boys who fight a lot and get into a lot of trouble. And then what happens is they're going to school where they're getting into trouble and they're failing in school. They're failing at their work, which obviously triggers their RSD, so it doesn't make them feel good. But the one place where they're getting success is fighting, because they go off and they get known as the tough kid, and they get known as the, you know, don't mess with him or her, you know, that sort of reputation. And all of a sudden, you know, our neurology doesn't know what's good success and what's bad success. Yes, they just know that this feeling is nice, I'm getting success over here, whereas when I go to class, I fail. Mm. And so what we, the adults, don't realise is the more we try and teach them and tell them, you're failing, you need to do better, you need to do better, the more they're going to move away from that and move towards the bad behaviour that we want to correct. And so what we need to do is

0: actually start giving them the success in the things we want them to do.
1: Yeah.
0: So instead of focusing on where they're failing and need to sort of do better, we need to focus on what they're doing well and really, really channel that.
1: Yeah. I'm just assuming this is correct, that you're not meaning, oh, well, this they did this and that, you know, didn't get any answers right. And you say, oh, you got all of them right. That's not what we're trying to say, right? But hey, incredible effort. You had you filled out every single one or whatever. I'm just trying to make it up. Like, is that what you're trying to indicate?
0: Yeah, absolutely. So it has to be real because,
1: yes.
0: You know, people with RSD and, well, people with ADHD in general are very intuitive.
1: Yes.
0: They know if you're faking. So you can't make things up. But we can always, everybody is successful somewhere.
1: Yes,
0: so we can find things that they're successful. So if they do a test and they don't do well in the test, rather than focusing on the, oh dear, you did badly, find something they did do well that they can feel themselves. And if it's someone, if it is a kid who doesn't do well with praise, for example, what we can do is help them have their own success. But let's say we've got a child who's completing a puzzle and you walk past and you notice they're just starting on the puzzle, but we know that when they finish it they're not going to take praise well, so we might just walk past and make a comment like, oh, I like that puzzle, I've never been very good at puzzles, I wish I could do one as well as that if you complete it, and then walk off. You don't need to say anything else, because when they complete it you've preempted it.
1: Yeah.
0: So they're going to feel that. So quite often finding a ways to praise without praising, or
1: yep.
0: give them that internal success, because the odd comment here or there, you know, can make someone feel really successful. But of all the there are other strategies you can use with RSD, but success driving is by far the most productive.
1: Yeah, it's really interesting. You know, our family has a lot of neurodivergent people in it as well. And we've often talked as we've gone through school around the idea that we've sort of tried to reset what an expectation of schooling is. And so what we talk about is actually trying your best. And so, you know, whether they've ever scored zero in it or one or two times, we've scored 95. And we don't celebrate the 95. It's always the same question. Did you try your best? And if it was zero or 95, that's what we can actually celebrate, because you actually went and had success in that moment, in that those things. And we truly do, right? Like, we don't just celebrate it until you get a 95 and then, wow, well, that's great. It is actually it. Now, I'm not sure if that's similar to what you're saying, but it does feel like this idea is you have to have some more thought about this on how you actually are celebrating those around.
0: Yeah, and everybody's successful somewhere.
1: Yes.
0: And it might not be academically.
1: Yes.
0: So for the challenge for educators and for parents is, if the child is not academically successful naturally, which, you know, is many people, what are they successful at? Are they a good friend?
1: Yeah.
0: Are they really good at picking people up and building people up?
1: Yes.
0: Are they kind? You know, find the things that they're successful at and focus more on that, and help them to focus more on that, so that we're making them feel like they're doing really well. So they don't need to go and do these other things to get that feeling of success. They're getting it, you know, where we want them to have it.
1: Yeah, love that. It's great. What about those who... actually, I should ask one other question. We talked about those with ADHD and that 95% of those with ADHD have rejection-sensitive dysphoria. What's the percentage in those who don't have ADHD? Is that a stat that is actually known?
0: It's not. The actual figures aren't out there, the statistics. It's not as high, and it's different. One of the things where it gets a bit confused is with trauma. So people who have experienced a lot of trauma can become very sensitive to rejection, and they have a form of rejection sensitivity. This is not the same as RSD. It still has many of the same feelings and many of the same outputs, but rejection sensitivity caused by trauma, if you can support and help the trauma through therapy or through different supports, that will help the RSD.
1: Gotcha.
0: It won't do the same thing with RSD, you know, in ADHD
1: because it's inherently a part of it.
0: It needs more than, you know,
1: dealing with the actual trauma part. So, okay, that's fantastic. And if you have just joined us, that's what we were talking about too, this idea of that there's this deep internal part of who you are Which, if there is a failure, then it's a deep rejection. It's like the tearing of your soul apart in that sense, and that's what we're talking about here. Let's talk about those who maybe are around someone who goes, okay, we've had discussions, we've talked about the fact that RSD is what this individual has, and we're around and we want to best work with that person and live life with them in the best way to help them. What are some of the things that you would say for the people around?
0: Well, it's very tricky because, first of all, you have to recognize it. Mm. And especially in kids where it's very common, it can be harder to recognize because kids can't just tell you.
1: Yes.
0: So you're looking for, there's five really key responses that you can look for. One is that perfectionism, that overachieving that we spoke about before, this sort of, I must be perfect, I must win. Another one is the people pleasing that we also spoke about. Then they might lie a lot because, you know, if they go to the shop and drop their dollar coin on the floor on the way there, they might come back and say something like, I got robbed.
1: Yeah.
0: Because they'd rather lie than sort of have any kind of criticism or failure about something, and the risk of getting caught in the lie is not as extreme as the failure or criticism. Or they might become very defensive. If it's not my fault, it's your fault, it's the dog's fault, it's anybody's fault, but it can't be mine, so they don't fail. And the final one, which is very common in kids, which we should be looking for, is where they just won't try something. So they might, you might say to them, do this task, and you know that they can do it, but even though you know they can do it, they will insist they can't.
1: Mm.
0: And that's because they'd rather not try at all than risk trying and failing.
1: Yeah.
0: So those are the sort of five key responses that people can be looking for to recognizing it. And then once they realize it's going on, that's when we've got to start implementing some long-term strategies to try and tackle it.
1: Yeah.
0: But keeping in mind, you're never going to get rid of it.
1: Yep.
0: Ever.
1: It's part of who you are.
0: It's very inherent.
1: Yep.
0: We just want to minimize it so that they're not doing things that are dangerous or harmful.
1: Yes, gotcha. Yeah, and that's how we should have started. Like, I should have been phrasing that at the same. That's the aim of this, right? Not to change somebody and say, oh, this never is part of who you are, right? This is actually, yes, we're trying to minimize the danger and the things that could hurt.
0: Absolutely. RSD is, I often talk about ADHD and some of the more challenging, more potentially damaging characteristics. And RSD, without a shadow of a doubt, is the most potentially damaging because it can really lead to people putting themselves in quite tricky positions. But we can help with that by doing the success driving is going to be really helpful. There are certain medications that can help with RSD as well, so ADHD meds can help, especially there's what's known as the alpha agonist, so non-stimulant ADHD meds. They're called Ketoprasen Intuniv. They can be very helpful for minimizing the RSD response. The other thing that is absolutely imperative, especially for parents, so for any parents listening, is connection. Having a really strong connection with your child will help that child to minimize that external risk-taking behavior.
1: Mm, okay.
0: Yeah. So,
1: and why is that?
0: Well, the thing is, it's a feeling of being wanted, being secure, and the more secure and wanted, and you know, less shamed they feel, the more likely they are to stay within safe boundaries and not go off. Risk-taking behavior, we know in ADHDers anyway, can be a challenge. And unfortunately, the prison system is very heavily loaded with ADHDers. But when we connect really strongly with them, they are far less likely to go elsewhere.
1: Yeah.
0: But it's hard to connect sometimes with a child because, you know, they might be, especially if they're a teenager, they might be pushing buttons. But yeah, finding that, really connecting with them is key.
1: Yeah. A lot of what you've described is actually something that really over decades and centuries probably is really great parenting anyway, right? Like how do we be on the lookout for those various areas of what a child is going through and to be able to step and be with them and say, what's going on? And how do we have that good connection? And so I think that, you know, it makes really good sense, I think, whatever parent you might be around that. And I think what I'm also hearing is saying, well, all of this is even heightened much more than you could maybe imagine if you are not living in a family with someone with ADHD, that all of those things go up in higher levels. And so that's where that risk-taking, the danger, then also goes higher up as well, or the potential is for that.
0: Yeah, absolutely. It's a very scary place. If you're a parent of an ADHDer, what is scary is knowing that the potential for these many different challenges is quite high. And a lot of parents will tend to often, because they don't know, will tend to often try and overly punish kids to try and punish those behaviours out of them. And unfortunately with ADHDers, and especially those with RSD, it's probably the worst thing you can do, because that's sort of compounding that failure
1: and
0: that shame, which is, and the more we do that, the more they're going to run off towards anything else. They're going to go find success with mates or in a gang or anywhere they can. So we need to be the people who aren't sort of encouraging shame, but are actually encouraging positivity.
1: It's incredible. Final question from me as we touch these, and thank you again for speaking about this so much, writing this book and coming on with us today too, Rebecca. But final one, if you had the magic wand and somehow you could put into the cultural understanding, into individuals and the culture generally as a whole, something about a knowledge or an understanding or a way of working, whatever it might be, around rejection sensitive dysphoria for those who are this is part of their world. What would that be?
0: I think probably the most important thing would be that when someone is struggling with RSD, those around them need to move as far away from those sort of outdated traditional approaches of punishment and reward, and move really towards that connecting with them, working together, collaborating with them, speaking to them with respect, because when you speak down to them, that makes them feel like they're being criticised. So just pulling our own egos down a bit and pulling their egos up, and just trying to build a connection, and that would be the most important thing, I think.
1: Love that. Rebecca, thank you so much for taking the time to come in and for sharing with us today.
0: No problem at all. Thank you for having me.
1: My guest on Towards Understanding, Rebecca Chelner. She is the author of the book Rejection Sensitive Dysphoria. What a brilliant conversation with her today. We thank you for it. You're on Towards Understanding.
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3: Not too far away now, we're going to have a chat with Phoebe Saitland-Stocks. In fact, she's on the way next. She is the lady behind Missing Perspectives, which platforms incredible female storytellers from all around the world. Herself has had an incredible journey, Phoebe, by being a policy advisor in various places, the Australian Human Rights Commission, worked at the UN in New York, the Department of Prime Minister and Cabinet in Australia as well. She's also written a book called The Right Hand, which is speaking real-life conversations with the chiefs of staff to some of the world's most powerful people, from Jacinda Ardern, Kamala Harris, Nelson Mandela, Tony Blair, John Howard. The list goes on. So we're going to talk about that and what she has learnt by chatting to these chief of staffs. We don't often hear about them, but they play such an important role in our world. That's on the way next. Phoebe Saitland-Stocks here on Towards Understanding.
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0: This is Towards Understanding. You're with Clayton Bjellin, and it is just awesome to have a chat to Phoebe Saintland Stocks today. She is the founder of Missing Perspectives and also the author of the book The Right Hand. We're going to talk. Oh, I'm so looking forward to having a chat with Phoebe. She joins us on the line now. How are you, Phoebe?
1: I am so excited to be here. We have a lot to discuss.
0: We do indeed. Maybe just before we start, we're going to come back and deep dive on each of these, but could you give us the sort of elevator pitch on what Missing Perspectives is?
1: Yes. Well, the joke is that I'm terrible at our elevator pitch, but I will give it a go. I think the way we'll describe ourselves now is we're a media company platforming young female storytellers around the world. So we publish reporting from young female journalists, content creators, and then we also have two podcasts, one called Book Spot and one called Momentum, which is all about women's sport. So that's the elevator pitch.
0: I love that. And let's do the same for The Right Hand, your book that came out last year.
1: Yes. So The Right Hand is a series of conversations with the chief of staff to probably the world's most defining leaders. So it's all about the right hand to presidents and prime ministers around the world and the role that they played and their views on world events and the leader that they served.
0: Excellent. I love it. That's perfect. That's just to whet everyone's appetite. We're going to come back and talk about both of these in a whole lot more depth as well. Phoebe, let's hear a bit of your story. So here you are, you know, absolutely champion female storytelling. You're talking to those in power positions, as we talked about around it. Take us a bit on your story. How did you even get to this space? Were you always sort of interested in what it means to be speaking to others and having that influence even sort of growing up?
1: So, I mean, it's funny that I'm working in media now because I actually didn't study media at uni. But I guess looking back, I grew up in a family that was very into storytelling, and also our dinner tables were all about, you know, talking about the news and current affairs and politics. So I think growing up, I was absolutely interested in, storytelling and reading and the news, and that definitely shaped what I went on to do. And then, I mean, long story short, I studied law at university and went into corporate law, lasted about a year and then quit. And then moved to New York, and that's where I started working in human rights at the UN, which was, you know, a real turning point for me because I realised I was so passionate about elevating the stories of women, because a lot of the work I did there was focused on gender equality and working with young women on the ground in countries all over the world. And then this is getting a long story, but I came back and then studied my master's and went to Canberra. And it was actually working in Canberra at the Department of Prime Minister and Cabinet that, I mean, I was working there at a time where there was so much happening there with young women coming forward, like Brittany Higgins, and a lot of conversations around, you know, women, young women wanting to be heard. And that's where I came up with the idea for Missing Perspectives. So I guess you can look back and kind of connect the dots.
0: Yeah.
1: But, yeah, I've taken a lot of different paths in my career so far.
0: Yeah. So from the time when you were over in New York and then to sort of now, what's time period are we actually talking in terms of years there?
1: This would have been, so I was working in New York in 2016 and 2017, so when Trump was president as well, the first time round. So it was a really interesting time to be working in policy and human rights.
0: Yeah, absolutely.
1: Ended up in Canberra.
0: Yeah, it's quite remarkable. You are highlighting a whole lot of what you do, as you said, female leaders and female storytellers. On this program, we've done host of interviews and you know, the power of making sure that we are giving women a voice is quite remarkable. I think even just around the, you know, even we talk about the charity sector in terms of, you know, if you have $100 to give to a woman in a developing country, if you give it to a woman rather than a man, the community impact is, you know, on every single research that's ever done, you know, I can't remember what the exact figures is, it's, you know, 3 or 7 times more, something like that.
1: Yeah, it's crazy.
0: It really is remarkable. Talk to us, is there similar understandings of, you know, we live in a world that we know is, you know, it's much, much better for women in media than 100 years ago. But we also know it's still not equal. What are sort of the perspectives, and do you have the numbers or the assessments of how much are women actually getting a say into media and into sort of the influential places?
1: Yeah, it's pretty crazy. I mean, the good thing is that we've been, so Mystic Perspectives has been running for around 4 years now, and we've absolutely seen progress in the time we've been running the company. But more broadly across Australia, I mean, there have been improvements, but there are certain editorial beats like sport and politics and business where I think the stats in some newspapers that around 70% of opinion pieces are still authored by men. Mm-hmm. And even when you look at statistics around how often women are quoted in the news, it's often significantly less than men, and that continues to be the case. And I guess from our perspective, we're trying to play our small part in challenging that by publishing more more reporting from young women, but also trying to get more young women into the newsrooms, because ultimately it's editors who get to make the call about what's being published. And I just think it's incredibly important to have women commissioning stories as well, not just writing them. And even like with Missing Perspectives, we've seen reporting that we've published that has had a social impact. And I think it shows what happens when you give young women a chance to share their stories that would otherwise go unpublished. And a really good example was we published an article by a young woman who was working in construction here in Sydney. And we basically published the article, and it was about, she was kind of saying, like, when I work on construction sites, I have to be driven back to the main site to use the bathroom because there are no female bathrooms on site. And we published the article, and then it was on LinkedIn, and it was on LinkedIn that a high-level executive at the Department of Transport actually saw it. And from there, it led to some kind of change within the department where a lot of contracts now have to have female bathrooms on site. And I think, like, it's a small example, but it would have a huge impact on the lives of women, and I'm proud of us for publishing that perspective. That's a long answer to your question.
0: Yeah. It is really remarkable from that perspective. I'm fascinated, and I'm sure that this has happened, sadly, but was there a pushback when you go, hey, look, we're just going to be talking about trying to highlight more women in it? What sort of I suppose response have you had, hoping that people are saying this is fantastic, let's keep improving this? But yeah, what have you had to work through to, I suppose, platform in this way?
1: Yeah, I think it's been interesting because the net, like, the main response has been very positive, and I think that's because, like, the audience has always been there, like, they just weren't being catered to. So our audience has grown. I think we're now reaching, like, over 1.5 million people a month. So the reception has been great, but I guess, like, we're always coming up against the legacy and the mainstream media who aren't that, you know, open to new players. And, I mean, we haven't had any negative. It's interesting, like, with our women's sports reporting, like, that's when we cop a lot of negative comments. And I think it's just from, you know, people who just don't like seeing women's sports written about. Like, that's the one thing that comes to mind. But we'll, yeah, it's more like when we're in the same rooms as legacy media, like, we were invited to go down to Parliament House to sit in the budget lockup. And that was written a lot, like, the mainstream media basically didn't like that content creators and, like, startup journalists were going. And I think that was really interesting and eye-opening for us in the way we were received going there. So I guess, yeah, it depends on what we're writing about and what kind of rooms we're in. But there's definitely still the kind of old guard in media who aren't as open to new players.
0: Yeah. How are you finding your contributors, your new writers, your new hosts, those sorts of things? How is that actually working? Is it now becoming its own sort of a, you know, gravity force? People are coming to you, or are you still exploring to try and find, making sure you get that those high quality female writers and producers?
1: Yeah, well, I mean, that was the crazy thing. Like, when we first started, like, when Missing Perspectives was just a blog and I was, like, still working full time, I think I only spent 3 weeks reaching out to people. And then from there, people just started getting in touch. And, like, now, yeah, we're just inundated with pitches. So I think it just shows, like, the demand for young women wanting to write is there. I think just previously it's been a lot harder for them to get published because, like, the threshold to get published by the big players is so high. But we kind of really want to kind of be the springboard so they can get published with us and then build their portfolio and go on to write for the bigger newsrooms to kind of break down the barriers. Yeah. So, yeah, like, we rarely do any outreach. Like, obviously we'll keep tabs on young women who are writing interesting things and saying sharing different perspectives, but a lot of it's inbound, which I think is a testament to the work that my team is doing.
0: Yeah. And what's been the response for those who have been working with Missing Perspectives? What have they actually been either able to achieve themselves? What's the feedback that you're getting from those actually involved?
1: Yeah, it's pretty amazing. Like, we've had journalists who, again, like, have gone on to work for major newsrooms around the world, like, including Reuters, who, like, started out writing for us. We've had reporters who have gone on to get scholarships, who have gone on to attend conferences at the UN. So it's been amazing to see. And, like, we really want to do a better job at tracking our impact because there's just so many stories that come out of it. That are so amazing to see. And, like, even seeing reporters who we got on as up-and-coming journalists who are now on TV doing sports broadcasting, like, I think, yeah, it's just one of the highlights of my job is seeing where these young women go.
0: Yeah, that's fantastic. Let's talk a bit about the book The Right Hand as well. So this is this idea, conversations with the chiefs of staff of some of the world's most powerful people. Now, you've worked in around the UN, you've worked in, you know, right in the Prime Minister's office and cabinet in Australia as well. So you have some firsthand experience around this, but where did the first idea of this book actually come from for you?
1: So, I mean, it was probably a long time coming because when I grew up, I absolutely loved The West Wing, and Leah McGarry was my favourite character. I mean, everyone loves The West Wing. So I always was drawn to the chief of staff character, but the first time I met a chief of staff was when I was working in Canberra and Scott Morrison was prime minister and his chief of staff was a man called John Kunkel. And whenever John was involved in meetings or like added to documents, we knew that important things were happening because he was so incredibly powerful. But what I found fascinating was that we didn't know what John looked like. He didn't do any interviews, like he wasn't public facing. And no one in Australia really knew anything about him, but he was probably the second most powerful person in government. And so that's where I became fascinated with the chief of staff role. And then how the book came about was actually because Justin Trudeau's longtime chief of staff, Katie Telford, started following Missing Perspectives on Instagram. And she messaged us and turns out her dad is Australian. And so her and I jumped on the phone and we got to know each other. And I kind of just proposed the idea to her. And she said yes. And then I kind of went about asking, cold emailing all these other chiefs, and they all said yes, except Peter Crutland, who I'm still working on.
0: Fair enough as well. All right, we're gonna come back in just a couple of minutes' time with Phoebe Saintland Stocks, the author of The Right Hand, the founder of Missing Perspectives. We're going to talk a little bit more about some of the stories that she heard with these chiefs of staff, and what were some of the surprising things? What were maybe some of those funny moments as well that she had as she discovered more about the people who are still just people, but are the world's most powerful in terms of governments around our world. That's on the way next here on Towards Understanding.
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1: Bringing hope.
2: This is Towards Understanding. You're with Clayton Bjellin, and as the name of the program suggests, we want to always look at different things that we can understand in different ways, someone else's perspective, for example, and that's certainly what we are doing today with Phoebe Saintland Stock. She's the founder of Missing Perspectives and author of the book The Right Hand, Conversation with the Chiefs of Staff to the World's Most Powerful People. Now, most of us aren't going to have that conversation. Phoebe has worked in various political spaces for a while, and then, as we heard just before, cold called a whole lot of these people and said, would you have chats to me? And they said yes, which is just fantastic. Phoebe, who are you perhaps most excited to have a chat to in terms of a Chief of Staff?
3: Oh, that is a tough question. I mean, they were all fantastic and I was thrilled to get all of them on board, but I would say I had gone after Nelson Mandela's Chief of Staff, wow, who is an amazing 85-year-old woman called Barbara Masakella, and I'd been trying to get her for, I think it was like half a year, and then I'll never forget the night that I finally got an email from her, and I'd gone down like every rabbit hole trying to get her, and then ultimately got connected through her publisher, and when she gave it the green light, that made my year. But it was also her email to me, I think, just captured the whole premise of the project so well, because she kind of said, so many people just want to interview Nelson Mandela, which I understand, but so few people look at the people who were behind the scenes. So she really got the project and was just such a fantastic person to interview, because even like she was living in New York as a single mother in exile, working with like Martin Luther King's movement, and yeah, just so many amazing stories like that. So I would say she was probably the standout for me, because it was like listening to living history.
2: Yeah. I'm always fascinated by what we learn as we have this conversation. I mean, that's why literally the program's called Towards Understanding. So as you went about this, what did you learn? I'll ask a few different learning questions. What did you learn about how best to get stories out of these people, first of all? What was the best way to actually talk to a chief of staff when they're so used to talking about the person that they're the chief of staff to?
3: Yeah. That's a great question. I was laughing about this with my publisher, because I was kind of saying, I think it would have been harder to have gotten these interviews and done them if I was someone like Lee Sales, like a political journalist. Because I actually think what worked in my favor was that I was just a young, random woman on the other side of the world.
2: Yeah.
3: And so I think a lot of them probably came on board before they really knew what the project would become. So I think not really having a profile probably worked in my favor. Like, they just wanted to help this young person out with this big project. And then also I just think going in a very warm and friendly way, and not like disarming them, but just making sure they felt very comfortable. And I think that paid off, because all of them were so incredibly candid, and a lot of them have since become friends. And we continue to catch up. So, yeah, I just think forming their relationships with them and investing in their relationships with them. And I also did as many interviews as I could. Also, I just think going in a very warm and friendly

0: themselves? Again, before we even get to the person that they're serving in that way, was there something that, was there a theme at all, or was it all very individual?
1: I would say all very individual, but all of them kind of said how all-consuming the role is, and I think that took a lot of them by surprise. So, yeah, I would say how all-consuming the role is and how challenging that was for a lot of them. Like, even Raj, who is Jacinda Ardern's chief of staff, he kind of spoke about a moment where he had, like, a rare Sunday off and he took his two daughters to a birthday party and they jumped in the pool and he realised that he'd missed the milestone of them learning how to swim. Mm. And so I think they all really have described the toll that it does take, and I think that was a common thread across all of them, particularly the ones who have been in the role for, like, over 10 years, like John Howard's chief of staff, Justin Trudeau's and Tony Blair's. Like, they kind of sprinted a marathon. So I also think they probably also realised how, you know, resilient they are, because it's a job that I definitely couldn't do.
0: Yeah. Was there regret for that? I'm sure that they were all always very proud of what they did. I mean, this is the choice they did, the service that they were doing, you know, on behalf of the country, essentially, by serving the leader. Was there a sense of regret from that loss of time that maybe they wish they hadn't done it at all?
1: I mean, I can't speak for them. Like, they didn't tell me. Like, no one really said that, but I can imagine, yeah, like, it would be hard, and a lot of them, yeah, I've had to navigate difficult personal circumstances, but I guess all of them are so incredibly proud of what they did. And a lot of them were in office during such a pivotal time in world history, like navigating COVID, Ukraine. I mean, Jacinda and Raj had to navigate, you know, the Christchurch massacre, the volcanic eruption. So I just think they're all incredibly proud of what they did. But yeah, I totally agree. Like, it would be challenging. Yeah.
0: What about the stories that you just loved hearing? I know even some of them are just sort of teased as you talk about the book. Remarkable. But what are some of those stories that you're just like, boy, I was privileged to hear these guys went through this? Could you share a couple of those with us?
1: One of the favourite interviews I did was with Jonathan Powell, who's Tony Blair's long-time chief of staff. And, like, firstly, their relationship is just so funny. Like, Jonathan would wear Tony's hand-me-down clothes. yet they, like, still insist they're not friends. Like, they're just colleagues, even though, like, they're so bonded by what they went through. But Jonathan's stories, like, he's clearly so desensitized to what he went through. Like, he spoke about, like, he was the one who got the call when Princess Diana died. And he was telling me how, like, they were trying to wake Tony Blair up because Tony Blair was on a holiday in the countryside and they couldn't get a hold of him. So they had to have a policeman break into his holiday house and wake him up in bed. So stories like that, and, like, having to navigate the relationship with the royal family. And he had this hilarious story where he went with Tony Blair to Balmoral for a weekend with the Queen. And he had brought his girlfriend at the time. Jonathan Powell brought his girlfriend. And on the second day, him and his girlfriend got pulled aside by the Queen's staff. And they were like, your girlfriend has to go home because you're not married. And we don't want to send a bad example to Camilla and Charles. So just surreal stories like that. But then, like, also listening of what it was like with the chiefs who were in power for COVID, like the briefings when they were first shown the death toll, like, just surreal stories that really humanized those moments. Because, like, we were all at home, but you forget, like, there were these people who had to make these kinds of monumental decisions. And again, like, all the stories from Nelson Mandela's chief of staff were incredible about, you know, him leaving, going into office after 30 years in prison. He had completely missed the credit card revolution. So he was kept carrying around coins in a bag and they had to explain to him what a credit card was. So just crazy stories like that. And what I love about interviewing chiefs of staff is that they shed this whole new light on their leader that the world thought that they knew, like Nelson Mandela. But hearing the perspective of the people who worked closest to him was really special.
0: I think it's important to humanise people, right? We so often look at our leaders and they are in a position of responsibility, and especially those in government positions, that they are literally making decisions around the life and death of people under their care. So we should hold them to a high accountability. But ultimately, you know, they're not God. They are actually a person. Was that a part of something that you explored? I mean, you know that you've worked around these people before, but by going through this process with

0: their sort of their right hand people. Did that help with that process? Was the job of the chief of staff to help humanize this person? How did that go about to make them really more human rather than sort of these leaders in inverted commas?
1: Yeah, like even an example that comes to mind is Julia Gillard's chief of staff, Ben. He like even had to remind her to eat breakfast because she'll faint if she didn't, and make sure she got her exercise in. And I think that's what I love so much about the role as well. It's kind of like part parent and part therapist.
0: Yeah.
1: Like it's such a broad role. And I think it was the personal stories like that, which I loved, because you really got to see the leader in a new light. And little facts like Justin Trudeau doesn't drink any caffeine or coffee. And like Jacinda Ardern loves watching criminal TV shows to kind of unwind.
0: Yeah.
1: So it's a little story like that, which I loved. But yeah, again, like in terms of providing... Like, it's interesting what you were just saying in terms of, like, also holding leaders to account. It was really interesting chatting to Tony Blair's chief of staff and John Howard's around 9/11 and kind of, like, the regrets that they had with the way that they dealt with those events. So it was kind of a balancing act for me in terms of, like, obviously the right hand really wants to show the leader that they work for in a particular light, but also chatting about the harder moments that happened during their time in office.
0: Yeah. As we, you know, and again, we talk about this program being towards understanding. We even spend a section of the program each week where we actually deliberately just reflect on the stories we've heard, right? And often it's the reflection that actually means we might change something in our world. I think we didn't get to sit down with these people, but you did. So what do we learn from that? As you had all these conversations, what is your reflection that actually might have changed the way that you approach something in your life or the way you go about your world anymore? Is there anything that you've realized maybe either implicitly or explicitly has impacted the way that you actually live your life now?
1: Oh, that's a great question. I mean, I would say my biggest lesson was how important trust and loyalty is in terms of like professional and personal relationships, because every chief that I interviewed said that the most important part of their role was trust, and that was the necessary foundation for the role. And if that was not there, then they couldn't do their job.
0: And so what were they meaning by trust? Sorry, Phoebe, just to interrupt.
1: Like trust with their boss,
0: right.
1: In that working environment and like the team. Like trust was the ultimate currency when they were in office.
0: Yeah.
1: And the importance of also having that trust there so they could have the difficult conversations with their boss, because all of them kind of said the second most important part of the role was being able to challenge their boss and disagree with them.
0: Mm-hmm.
1: So I guess the importance of also being able to have difficult conversations and having the kind of relationships where we can have those difficult conversations was really important. And then the other thing I would say, like what was so fascinating about this project was what happened over the 4 years that I was working on it. Because for context, it was originally going to be a podcast and then kind of evolved into a book. And over those 4 years, so much happened globally in terms of like social cohesion and protest. And the last interview I did for the book was with Nelson Mandela's chief of staff. And I kind of said to her, you know, what keeps you optimistic? And she kind of said, like, throughout history and even during her lifetime, she's like, we've seen all these forces come against democratic institutions. But ultimately, if you have good people working at the center of them, then these institutions can kind of withstand any shocks that come up against them. And I think that kind of helped me reshape the end of the book, because I really wanted it to be a call to action, particularly for young people, to consider political careers, including roles that aren't necessarily at the podium, but are kind of like the chief of staff and out of the spotlight.
0: Yeah.
1: So I guess, yeah, it kind of shaped the way that I saw democratic institutions and also the importance of democracy.
0: Yeah. And I mean, this is, you know, there's terrible parts of the way we go about our governments. There's great parts about it. But I think it does so often come down to, as you mentioned, right? It's having the people in there on all levels, right? Like, and that trust one, as you talked about too, how do we have high trustworthy people? And they may not get it always right, but at least we know that that's the heart is what they're trying to do, at least as much as we hope as well. Phoebe, it has just been a privilege having a chat to you about both Missing Perspectives and also the book The Right Hand. Thank you for coming on. Thank you for having a conversation with us. We've really enjoyed it.
1: Oh, thank you for having me. This has been so fun.
0: Phoebe St. Lin Stocks is the founder of Missing Perspectives and the author of the book, The Right Hand, Conversations with the Chiefs of Staff to the World's Most Powerful People. We've been having a chat to her here on Towards Understanding.
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0: Towards Understanding with Clayton Bjellin. It's great to have your company. As we mentioned just in that conversation with Phoebe, we do take a moment, and this is that moment, to just stop and think about the stories that we've heard today on the program. We are big, big believers at Towards Understanding that it's cool to hear a story. It's much, much better to actually stop, reflect on a story, because that might actually change something about the way that we do our world, the way we live in our life. So let's take that today. I'll share a couple of the reflections I've had with our guests today, and you might take the similar ones. Maybe it's something else. That's okay. Let's just take a moment together to head towards a better understanding. Starting off with Rebecca Chalmer earlier on in our program, as she was talking about those with rejection sensitive dysphoria, especially those with ADHD. And the thing that really helped me reflect was this idea that said it is so much deeper than just, oh, I don't like being rejected in any way. It's something much more that's just a part of people. They can't have that choice. It's the way that they are built. But the way we actually then interact with people, incredible, that conversation about how do we celebrate success. But ultimately, it all came down to how do we connect with people rather than just send up absolute hard and fast rules. You know, with kids who might be struggling with this in school, instead of just going reward and punishment the way we've been doing it for years, how do we make sure we've got a good connection between the teacher and the student? I think it's so encouraging to just, on all areas of our life, how do we stop and see the person rather than just what's going on? And how do we provide that connection? How do we step into that space? It's something we sort of deep down know that that's important. We know we want to be treated like that if somebody was just judging us from afar. But it's harder to actually step into that space. So that's been a good encouragement for me to say, all right, well, how am I going to make sure I connect with people rather than just provide the frameworks and the boundaries that might just help things move it along? And then we heard from Phoebe Saintland Stocks. It was an incredible story, wasn't it? I really, really enjoyed hearing about the way that she has been really pushing forward missing perspectives, this startup platform really highlighting female storytelling around our world, more and more needed around our world, which is fantastic. And then that conversation around the right-hand people, the book that she has written, same name, and this concept of the chief of staff to some of the world's most powerful people, you know, Kamala Harris, Tony Blair, Nelson Mandela, Jacinda Ardern, so on and so forth, John Howard. And this concept of what did it all come down to? It all came down to trust. In the end, it was trust and the ability to then have a tough conversation. Some of those things that we run away from at times, right? Because trust takes effort. Trust takes time. Trust takes the ability to be really honest with each other. And then that second thing, telling tough things to people who are in power. So often, people who are the leaders of things have all of the yes men and women around them. Yeah, that's fine. It's actually not helpful. And that's not helpful for us in our life either. We need people who we can trust. That's the first thing, not just take advice from anybody, but then we need to make sure that those people are really speaking challenge into our life, something that I deeply desire and I want to make sure I grow even more on. And how do I have more of that trust, and how do I allow people more to speak into my life with good challenge? They were some of the things that I took from these conversations today. Maybe it was similar for you. Maybe it was something different. Whatever it is, I hope you're heading towards a better understanding.
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0: Well, that is it for me today. A reminder, you can get in touch with the program at any point. Maybe let us know an interview with someone you'd like to hear on the program. We interview people from all over the world, so as long as they're, you know, on the earth, we can get in touch with them. So let us know who you think would be awesome on Towards Understand. And no Martians. That's right, no Martians. We're not looking for any Martians, Earthlings only in that regards. Head to towardsunderstanding.com.au. You can contact us then. It's been great taking you through this week. I'll chat to you again.
1: One way.
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0: Life and death are in the power of the tongue. G'day, this is Warwick Marsh from Dads for Kids. You have the opportunity to change the atmosphere in your home or in your workplace. Your words are powerful, whether you like it or not. Your children need to hear your words of encouragement, words of hope, words of love, words that bring laughter. And your wife needs to hear those words too. In this case, silence is not golden. The vacuum that is created if you don't talk will be filled by TV, radio and other media. Your family will hear words from these sources that will not necessarily be good for them. Your family needs to hear good words from you. Your words will create warmth, love and acceptance. If you're not good at speaking positive words around the home, practice. Practice makes perfect. Let your words be words of encouragement and hope. Your family needs to hear your voice speaking words of love. For more ideas on being a great dad, go to fatherhood.org.au.
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1: We would all like to be praying more. Prayer changes us, and it reminds us of God's sovereignty and rule and holiness. It shapes us. It keeps our eyes on God's love for us in Christ and our dependence on Him. In Indonesia, it's common for churches to employ people to pray. I have a friend who was employed by her Indonesian church for 6 years. She prayed for 6 hours a day, 6 days a week for 6 years. And her time slot for prayer was between midnight and 6 a.m. every day. So she would go to the prayer room at her church and begin to pray out loud, continuing for 6 hours. Others would join her every 2 hours. She said that between midnight and 2 a.m. was the hardest to pray, the sleepiness and spiritual heaviness. But then by 2 a.m., it was amazing. She said, when you spend that much time in the presence of God, your senses become very sharp. You're very alert to God's ways and sovereignty. You see His love in Christ. Isn't that encouraging? Maybe now it's a time to pray. This is Everyday Stories with Naomi Reid.

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4: So how do I want to show up right now? Do I want to be attentive to what my spouse is sharing because they're trying to be vulnerable? Or am I want to continue the reactive cycle of defensiveness, which is just going to get us back to where we started and not safe?
5: If you've ever found yourself in a tense moment with your spouse, watching a conversation spiral into reaction and regret, well, you're not alone. Jesus gently reminds us in Matthew 7 to deal with the log in our own eye first, not to condemn us, but so that we can clearly love and care for the person right in front of us. Today we're joined once again by Natalie Darty, who's a marriage and family therapist. We're going to talk about transitioning from reactive cycles to heart-to-heart connection through heart talk and how we can communicate better with those we love most. I'm Brett Ryan, along with my wife, Kate, and our guest today is Natalie Darty, and you're listening to Focus on the Family Australia. Well, welcome back to the program.
4: Thank you. Thank you both.
5: We've had you a number of times as a guest, and we enjoy our conversations immeasurably. And in a previous one, we were talking about the focused marital therapy model and how that can be applied. And this is sort of part two of that conversation about trying to create this safe environment where we can have these heart-to-heart conversations. But before we do, what are you seeing in your clinical practice about when couples come in and see you and they're just disconnecting? They're not communicating, they're not able to share their feelings and emotions. What is a common thing that you're seeing?
4: Well, thank you for having me back. It's always wonderful to be with you two lovely people. One of the main presentations that I see with a husband and wife is usually there's one that's more of a feeler and the other one is more of a fixer. You know, that's pretty common. And so typically, there's a disconnect emotionally because one or both, they don't feel safe to share their emotions. And typically, the one that's more of the avoider and wants to just fix often will dismiss emotions versus just sitting and being curious and asking questions. Whereas the other one, maybe sometimes will all the time share their thoughts and feelings. And that can be even, you know, a danger for the other spouse because they feel that they're just constantly having to validate emotions and they get tired. And so I see that quite a bit. And it's a, from my position, it's an understanding that I have one person that really enjoys what's called work talk and the other person really enjoys doing heart talk.
5: Right. Well, we might talk about that a little bit as we go along. I mentioned in my opening remarks about this reactive cycle. What is the reactive cycle?

0: So when couples get married, you know, those first year to 2 years of the dating and engagement, there are so many hormones, you know, that comes from that. And you just feel good and you got the dopamine and endorphins and serotonin. And sometimes you're on your best behavior as well in those earlier years. And then typically when you get married, sometimes that can extend into the first year. And then all of a sudden, life happens and bills pile up. Maybe they have a child. Maybe work is increasing. You know, the stress just piles up under the surface. And so then the automatic nervous system responds in a way that it was taught from the day that they were born, of this is what you do when you feel or fear certain things in life that originated typically from wounds from your childhood, either from your parents or other caretakers. And so those buttons, as we call them, or triggers could be stuff like disappointment or fear of feeling like you're going to be disrespected or like a failure. Or feeling rejected or unwanted. And so those typically get pushed when there's any sort of conflict. And then from that, each person will respond in a reaction. So, for example, if a husband feels disappointed from his wife, he might then respond in defensiveness. And then that defensiveness then triggers his wife's failure button. And then she goes into caretaker mode. And it's like this vicious cycle that just goes on and on and on, and it can become a couple's reactive cycle to conflict, even down to little issues. And so, of course, there's no safety at that point because I feel defective when you say that to me.
1: Do you think that comes out of unspoken expectations as well?
0: Oh, 100%. You know, often there isn't even communications about expectations. One or both think that we should mind read. Well, you should just know that's what I want.
2: If you really love me, you'd know.
0: Absolutely. Yes.
1: And so rather than setting our spouse up to succeed, they set them out to fail.
0: Correct. Yes. And after 25 years of being married to my husband, Andy, you know, I did expect him for many years to just know that I wanted to have fresh flowers because that's what he did when we dated, versus just saying, I really love when you give me flowers. And, you know, you don't have to do it. It's not conditional on my love to you, but I love it. And all of a sudden the flowers returned, you know. And so it is about having those requests, and these are the things that I would like.
2: But many people start saying, well, it's all my spouse's fault. If they get their act together, then we'll be so much happier. Why do we keep on thinking it's the other person's fault?
0: I think a lot of it is the fact that it's easier to put blame on someone else. But I think the biggest thing is the lack of the blind spots that we have with ourselves. And just that awareness of, oh my gosh, I did not realize that, you know, one of my triggers is feeling that I'm not good enough as the wife. And of course, then I'm going to catastrophize if, you know, I feel threatened or afraid of losing my husband. And so to have that awareness by taking the reactive cycle assessment or having a qualified counselor help show these things and reveal these things, they can be a big aha moment, because then I'll even ask my clients, are there other relationships now or in past that you also feel disconnected, or you're worried about just being a disappointment or not good enough? And usually it extends to the workplace or to the children or to mother-in-law or, you know, parents. It's not just the spouse. It's an innate core belief that they feel that they're not good enough.
1: Isn't it funny? We think that we've hidden that well, yet our spouse has got a front row seat to our behaviors. Yet when we're in defensive mode, we can't hear when they're trying to tell us that this seems to be a pattern. How do we best approach someone, you know, whether it's our spouse or somebody else, and say, I'm seeing a pattern?
0: So you're asking me, how do we convey that to our spouse that has a pattern of using defensiveness or fact finding or trying to rationalize in a defensive way.
1: Yeah,
0: usually it's, again, coming back to your personal responsibility of using I language, you know. And so rather than saying you are being so defensive, you know, it's better to say, I feel like I want to caretake for you right now, or I feel like I have to earn it, you know, like an earn it mode. And using language of, when we exchange communication like this, I don't feel safe in my yard. And so typically, you're not going to be able to have those kind of heart-to-heart conversations if you come in judgmental or say, you're always doing this, you're always doing that. In that sense, you need to have what's called a heart talk, which I know we're going to get to in just a few minutes.
2: That's you're talking right. about this safe space, and to feel truly connected, our hearts need to be open and we need to feel safe. But what does it look like to feel really safe and have a heart that's open?
0: For couples or one to feel safe, to be open and vulnerable, first has to know their own reactive reactions and trigger buttons. You know, you get married and a lot of times you just don't even know that you carry these into relationships. They're just who you are because it's just what you've done to protect yourself emotionally and mentally, you know, and they're coping techniques. They're little soldiers. And so that's why I love therapy, because a good therapist can help you realize these things about yourself to where you can tell the little soldiers, you've been working really hard. We don't need you anymore. We actually need assertiveness. We actually need you to convey healthy communication with others. But not a lot of people have that privilege of accessing that sort of support. And so being able to go into the safe garden means that I have given space between my buttons and my reactions. And notice I didn't say space between you and your spouse. It's space between what's triggering you and your reactions. Because if you can jump in and get that massive fence put up to say, you know, no, we're not going there. We're actually going to go caretake for yourself right now. Because if you continue in the cycle, you likely will then keep responding in defensiveness. And your spouse definitely will not feel safe to engage in a heart talk with you.
1: Yeah. Well, it does shut down a conversation. Defensiveness just shuts a conversation down anyway.
0: It does. It does. And even a host of other things that are in the reactive cycles.
1: Yeah. Could you actually talk about, just briefly, what defensiveness is? What does it look like?
0: Defensiveness typically is a learnt reaction, especially if you had a critical parent. You know, why did you say that to your teacher? You know, why are you choosing them to be friends with? Your room is filthy. It's disgusting. And perhaps maybe they never got the chance to articulate their emotions and their feelings were dismissed. And so it's very easy to pick up the little soldier of defensiveness, especially if you feel cornered or blamed for a lot of things. And a lot of that stuff's just not your fault. But when you become aware that your defensiveness, especially if your spouse is trying to lean in and connect with you and they are using I feel, I need language, just that awareness alone can say, hold on a second, what are they actually trying to convey to me right now? Are they being critical? No, they're not being critical. They're actually trying to have connection with me right now. To be able to put that little soldier down and say, let me hear you more. Let me be fully attentive. And I often tell clients, if you feel defensive, it means you're probably not actively listening to your spouse. You're already thinking about what it is you're going to say to defend yourself. Yeah. So you need to engage your prefrontal cortex so you can fully attune to what your spouse is saying.
1: Fantastic. That's great.
2: Our guest today is Natalie Darty, and we're talking about emotional connections with those we love. We'll be right back after this short break to continue this conversation for Focus on the Family, Australia.

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1: Well, welcome back to Focus on the Family Australia. Our guest today is Natalie Darty, who's a marriage and family therapist, and we're talking about how to have a heart talk and how do we communicate with those we love most.
2: So before the break, Natalie, we were talking about defensiveness. In James 7, it talks about being quick to listen, slow to speak, and slow to become angry. Can you talk about how that is actually kind of an antidote to the issue of becoming defensive?
3: Yeah, I think one of the ingredients to be quick to listen, slow to speak is that mindful awareness. So how am I showing up right now? How do I want to show up right now? Do I want to be attentive to what my spouse is sharing because they're trying to be vulnerable? Or am I want to continue the reactive cycle of defensiveness, which is just going to get us back to where we started and not safe?
1: Yeah.
3: So mindful awareness.
1: But how do we learn these skills? You know, like a lot of people react and they've observed this in their families. Dad flies off the handle, mum flies off the handle. We've learned all these by sheer observation. But, you know, be quick to listen. You know, we like to hear our own voice, slow to speak. We want to get our point across and slow to become angry. Easier said than done. But how do we learn these skills?
3: A lot of the skills is reflecting on actually what is it is that you want in your marriage, such as peacefulness, trust, support, wanting to feel wanted, you know, intimacy, and having a goal that you're striving for that helps you to stop and reflect on, okay, how am I reacting at this moment? And I'll just be honest, Brett and Kate, a lot of these things they're in the subconscious, and most people think that that's just normal. And they're right. That is a normal marriage. But if you're striving for a healthy marriage, it is going to take personal responsibility to be aware. And the antidote is, if you want to be defensive, sometimes it's good just to accept even partial responsibility of, yeah, you're right. You know, I do that. And that is going to require humility and love and peace and the fruit of the Spirit.
2: And I think that's the interesting thing. I remember, you know, one argument or intense fellowship, we'd like to call it, that Brett and I had, and I went off for a walk. And in my head, I didn't think I'd done anything wrong, you know, in relation to what we were about to discuss. But as I walked and prayed, God was basically asking me the question, but what did you do next? Did you cross your arms, your body language, your eyes? What were they doing? And so I was then taking responsibility for what I did in response. And so it may not have been part of the initial of what happened, but what did I do next?
3: You're spot on, because even our nonverbal expressions can speak.
2: Oh, volumes.
1: Yeah.
3: Volumes.
2: Yeah.
3: And so, you know, my children used to say, you make a look. We know you're disappointed just by your mouth. And so I'm even aware of that as a therapist, if I'm feeling disappointed, or as a wife, if I'm feeling disappointed, or a friend. All right, Nat, be mindfully aware that your lip is not going to the left, because apparently that's what happens. But, you know, getting feedback from people that actually have value in your life, and they're pro Brett, they're pro Kate, they want to see you rise to your optimal Christ-like, you know, level, being able to say, could I just ask you what you see?
2: Yeah.
3: And take it in. And sometimes that might be an ouchie, but awareness is key for change.
1: Yeah.
2: Oh, absolutely.
1: You mentioned in the first half of our conversation about heart talk and work talk. What is heart talk? And then what is the work talk?
3: Yes, Chinese versus English, or vice versa. So, you know, I'm not going to sit here and stereotype, but I'll tell you what my clients say. Men are really good at work talk. It's that talk about getting stuff done and logistics and who's doing this and that and give me a list. And, you know, that's wonderful. Where women typically tend to be more of the heart, you know, the emotional realm. And emotions are neither true or false. They're emotions. They're in our heart. And so work talk's easy. but often couples are one's using English and one is using Chinese at the same time. Whereas if couples learn to use one language at a time, we're either doing heart talk or we're having a work talk. And just being able to sit down and engage in those conversations, because honestly, both of them are equally just as important.
1: Are you seeing couples tend to default to the work talk to solve their emotional issues rather than using the heart talk?
3: Yeah, or they'll integrate work talk as they're trying to do heart talk because one wants to react in their problem-solving reactive cycle or caretaking. Again, it's you to be aware of, oops, that's showing up right there. Hold on, let's put work talk aside. This is actually for you to seek and understand how I feel right now. And so, you know, it's very important that couples stay in the lane of we're doing heart or work. But you do need work if you want to get to the seven steps to a win-win solution. But you can't do that effectively if you don't truly understand the meaning of why this is bothering me so much.
1: Yeah.
2: That's great.
1: You mentioned the word intimacy before, and a lot of people just go straight to physical intimacy. But that intimacy is a lot more than just the physical. It's the emotional, spiritual, relational intimacy. And and part of, as I understand, as part of the focused marital therapy, they talk about the intensive care unit or the ICU. And IntimeUC is another way of referring to it. What could you do to provide for our listeners about this ICU? And having been an intensive care unit nurse, I know how important it is to treat everyone so well and so precious, and we need to apply that into our relationships.
3: Yeah, you know, if you have had time in an ICU, you know that they are vulnerable, they are scary. There's a different dynamic in the ICU room. It's life or death, you know, and for some couples, their marriage could be life or death, and they need some serious heart-to-heart conversations to save that marriage. And so you want to go into the right environment before you have a heart-to-heart talk. You want to schedule it. So I want to make this as easy as possible for the listeners. You want to have a scheduled time that husband and wife are going to have a heart-to-heart talk. You never do it on reaction. Well, we need a heart talk about this because you can't. Your lid is flipped in your brain and now you're in your emotional brain and that's going to drive that into your reactive cycle. Yeah. And so I recommend to couples, especially with a lot of problems, to schedule at minimum once a week a heart talk, just to kind of go over the perpetual issues that keep showing up, that why can't we get past this? Let's have a heart talk about it. But you start with small bites. You don't go down a rabbit hole. So for an example, if, you know, one spouse is not helping out a lot on the weekends and the other spouse feels responsible and then the other spouse is going surfing or going to have coffee with their friends while the other one's having to take the kids to sports and whatnot, that would require a heart talk. But you want to define what actually is really bothering me. And to do that, you need to do it slow. One person speaks at a time as if they're the ones in the ICU bed. You know, they're laying there. They're being vulnerable. As a speaker, you want to be careful that you don't criticize the listener. So you don't want to say, well, you know what? You're always grabbing your surfboard first thing on a Saturday morning. You're leaving me behind because he's going to be defensive or she's going to be defensive. But if you say, you know, when you go surfing on Saturdays, which I really care about that for you, and I'm left with the kids, sometimes I feel abandoned or sometimes I feel overwhelmed. Because it's really hard being a parent or a mom or a dad. And just being able to care about your feelings enough to actually label them so that the listener can say, oh, I didn't know that, you know, not as a place to defend themselves, but more like, wow, you know, and notice there's no problem solving. Well, babe, then fine. You have your quiet time. Now we're in the work talk. If you defend yourself and you want to go in and fix and create solutions at that moment, it's just more important that the speaker gets to share from their heart. It could be, I miss you on Saturdays. I really miss you, you know, and I'm tired and, you know, I miss family time. Again, no fixing at that point. Just tell that person how you feel. Without criticism.
1: It's so good and so helpful. The final question is, how do couples get into this regular routine and rhythm of having the heart talk? You said once a week. You know, is that too much to ask, or is it, you know, like, do bite size? What other things could people do to implement this into their regular practice?
2: And does it just happen when they're in crisis? There's, you know, they're a major problem, or should they do this every week just to connect?
3: Well, it just depends on where they are in terms of what needs to be dealt with. And like I said, couples who have a lot of just perpetual issues, you know, if we're talking bite-sized chunks, you're not going to tackle everything in one 20 to 30 minute conversation, because really you don't want to extend this past that. And both people should have equal opportunity to be the patient in the bed and to reflect their feelings while the other listener is actively listening, validating, oh my gosh, no wonder why you don't like me going every Saturday morning. I didn't, you know, that makes sense. But I say at minimum once a week for those who are in crisis mode. For those who are getting better, you can schedule them in as needed. Like, hey, I've just noticed some stress between us. I wonder if it's time to have a heart talk. You know, how about Wednesday night when the kids go to bed and we don't have our meetings, we can come together and have our heart talk. You need to have your heart talk when you both are in your window of tolerance. So some people will go, well, it's not past 6 p.m. I don't like when my spouse comes and wants to share their heart. For my husband and I, it's around 9 to 10 o'clock in the morning. We both have had our coffee. You know, when our kids were in school, they'd be at school. And sometimes you can have these heart talks on the phone. It has to be set up and structured well so you can get a good outcome.
1: This is, again, been so wonderful and very practical.
2: Yeah.
1: And so thank you once again for being our guest today.
3: Absolutely. Thank you for having me.
1: If you'd like to contact or find out more about Natalie or invite her to your school or church community to come and speak, go to her website at backtobasicscounseling.com, backtobasicscounseling.com. And this conversation has been a great reminder that healthy communication isn't just about choosing better words. It begins with an open heart filled with the abundance of God's love. When we slow down, step into the listener's seat and prioritize understanding over being right, our homes become safe havens where grace thrives. 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And as you go about your week, take a moment before difficult conversations to ask yourself, is my heart open? 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
1: Here on Sunburnt Souls, we explore life, faith, and our mental well-being. 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
2: I was scrolling the other day and an ad popped up on my feed that I definitely didn't want my kids to see and I absolutely didn't want my wife to see. I was embarrassed because they say they send you ads according to your history, but I swear I wasn't doing anything wrong. Have you ever felt busted as an adult? It's such a weird experience. Some people think it's because we feel guilty, but if you're walking with Jesus, all guilt has been dealt with on the cross. There's no condemnation for those that are in Christ, so why do we bring condemnation upon ourselves? If you make a mistake, run to Jesus, forgive yourself, and move on. Do you want to know what the ad was inviting me to? A vegan, silent retreat. There is no way I was searching for that.
1: For more candid conversations on faith and mental well-being, check out sunburntsouls.com.

We live in a world that entreats us to do more, to push harder, to fix it now. And we fall for it time and time again. So when things go wrong, our instinct is action. Emails, calls, plans, solutions. But have you noticed, the more you scramble, the less peace you seem to have. Hi, I'm Bernie Diamond and welcome again to Fresh. It's like when your smartphone freezes. You start tapping, swiping, pressing buttons in frustration, doubtless just making it worse. Then you remember, just stop, wait, and let the thing reset. Sometimes stillness fixes what striving cannot. That's the very lesson God was teaching his people through the prophet Isaiah, Isaiah chapter 30, verse 15. The Lord God, the Holy One of Israel, says, "If you come back to me, you will be saved. Only by remaining calm and trusting in me can you be strong." The tribe of Judah was under threat from Assyria, and instead of turning to God, they rushed to form alliances with Egypt. They trusted strategy over surrender, movement over meekness. But God's offer was clear. Come back to me, rest, trust. That's where real strength lies. Not in frantic control, but in quiet confidence that God is already at work. So today, what situation has you perhaps panicking or planning or pushing? Maybe it's time to stop fighting and start resting, because sometimes the most powerful thing you can do is to be still before the God who's already fighting it for you. The Lord God, the Holy One of Israel, says, "If you come back to me, you'll be saved. Only by remaining calm and trusting in me can you be strong." That's his word, fresh for you today. I am so passionate about seeing you live in the victory over your sin and circumstances that Jesus died and rose again to give you. So let me encourage you to stop by at freshdevotional.org, where you can subscribe to receive your fresh devotional message each day. And if you'd like, a message of encouragement to your phone just every couple of weeks or so as the Lord leads. We call it Victory SMS, because God's word is powerful. Amen. 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
2: In the circumstances where she's processing her own mortality and having to say goodbye, to have the extraordinary courage and the ability to say, you actually need to do this. After I've gone, you need to process your grief and you need to find, in God's timing, a new wife who will be a mum to these boys.
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4: Well, today we have more of our conversation with Tim Farron and his sons, Sam and Joe, who are originally from the UK. As we heard last time, their wife and mother, Claire, died when Sam and Joe were just 7 and 3 years old. This has had a lasting impact on their lives, with Sam unconsciously becoming protective of his father, and Joe discovering that he had been carrying guilt for many years. Thankfully, as we'll hear, the Lord has helped them through their grief and loss, and their faith has helped them to heal and overcome. Once again, Tim, Sam, and Joe are joining me in our Melbourne studios, and now here's more of our conversation. I think what I'm hearing is that obviously trauma is bad, just the initial, you're losing a person. Mm-hmm. But for young people especially, there's multiple trauma, under the surface trauma, trauma that's not dealt with until you're a young adult. And hopefully you do deal with it, and some people never do deal with
5: that's
4: it.
5: Crazy.
4: So it's so much more complicated. And of course the devil wants to get in there and tell Joe that he's, you know, he should feel guilty, and you that you should fix everybody and keep them from. So it's very complex.
5: There's so many layers to it.
4: And of course, Tim, as the father, you just lost your wife.
2: Yeah.
4: You're trying to do your best for your boys.
2: Yeah, absolutely.
4: You know, my heart goes out to what you must have been going through.
2: Yeah. I mean, I think for me, I was at a point in life where, you know, probably lots of people who are not in those circumstances, they're dreaming big dreams about their career.
4: Yeah.
2: They're dreaming big dreams about
4: family. Now it's all taken away from
2: and,
4: you.
2: Yeah, and suddenly, you know, I had to really reprioritize. I mean, my priority had been, you know, Claire, and then to a very close second level, the boys. Mm-hmm. Suddenly, I didn't have Claire, but I knew that actually I now have two sons.
4: You're a single parent now.
2: Yeah.
4: Which is a challenge in and of itself.
2: I have to deal with the reality of, you know, the logistics of life, but knowing actually this is such a profound traumatic moment for the boys, and what they need is to know that they are always going to be my number one priority in that moment. And you sacrifice a whole bunch of stuff to try and invest into that reality and help them to feel and know that. And so I think, you know, when I think about Sam's response, and to a lesser degree Joe's, they were very different, different examples of a sort of trauma response. Mm-hmm. But that point about, you know, caring for Dad, and I remember talking to, like, friends and going, it's really hard because I just see Sam, like, trying to be a carer for me, and you know, he doesn't need to be. You know, I've got, you know, support networks around me, and how do you help a child to understand that even in the midst of that just profound trauma, that you're doing okay and you're navigating through that one step at a time, and they don't need to bear the burden as a child observing a vulnerable and emotional and traumatized parent. They don't need to bear the burden of caring.
4: But
2: in
4: how
2: that
4: do
2: situation.
4: You communicate that to a 7-year-old?
2: Yeah, it's really hard. It's really hard. You just have
4: don't
2: to
4: worry
2: try
4: about
2: and,
4: me.
5: Yeah, I'm fine. Just go play with your toys. Yeah.
2: There are elements of that. There are elements of that. And then I think probably what I also learnt is part of the way that I did that was allowing my emotional outlets to happen.
4: And your emotional outlets?
2: crying. Yeah.

0: you know, just exhaustion. There were definitely moments when the boys saw me crying, but there were a lot more where they didn't. So I learned that actually one of the things that I could do to protect the boys was to find spaces independent of them to really process my grief and trauma. And so, you know, I had a beautiful network of people who cared for them, and I had moments where I could, you know, go and just have time to myself and walk, and you know, I'd walk through the woods, and you know, I'd be in tears, or I'd take my car and park in the far corner of the grocery store car park and just sit and cry, and look at pictures of Claire and remember her, and shielding the boys to the best way that I could without denying the reality of
1: That's kind of what I'm hearing. On the one hand, you want to be real.
0: Sure, absolutely.
1: But on the other hand, you don't want your boys to think you're a blubbering mess.
0: Yeah, yeah.
1: So what is the balance between shielding but also being real?
0: Yeah, so, I mean, I think for me, acknowledging that there would definitely be moments where, you know, something would trigger it for me in their presence. Mm-hmm. And, you know, I'd be real about my emotions. And it's important that they understood that it's good to cry and, you know, to talk about Claire. But at the same time, you know, having a critical part of that journey was having, you know, a really strong, close support network where I could be as vulnerable as I needed to be in processing my grief, which gave me the outlets to then be more resilient, not completely resilient, but more resilient when I was with the boys.
1: Okay. And an interesting thing, your wife, Claire, said something to you before she passed away.
0: She did. And I'm looking forward to the day when I get to heaven to be able to talk to her about this.
1: Have a bit of a chat about that? What did she say?
0: Yeah, so I think, you know, towards the end of Claire's life where we knew, you know, short of something utterly miraculous beyond the realms of medical intervention, that she was going to go to heaven to be with her Heavenly Father. And I owe her so much in terms of gratitude. But one of the things that was so profound was that she reached a place of peacefulness in her heart where she was able to acknowledge that she wasn't going to see her sons grow up. Mm-hmm. Someone else was going to be their mum in the earthly sense. Mm-hmm. And she said to me, you need for yourself and for the boys to establish a new marriage relationship and a new family unit. Don't dwell in your grief. Process it, but don't dwell in it because that has profound long-term impact for you and for the boys. And
1: she's thinking about all that down the line.
0: Yeah, you know, in the circumstances where she's processing her own mortality and having to say goodbye, to have the extraordinary courage and the ability to say, you actually need to do this. After I've gone, you need to process your grief and you need to find, in God's timing, a new wife who will be a mum to these boys as well as a wife to you.
1: Just grieve me for the rest of your life.
0: Yeah.
1: That wasn't her.
0: And you know, we just, I think, you know, we're still all of us, the three of us, and even Nikki, my new wife, who've been married to for over 20 years, we are still just so in awe of what God did in and through Claire to allow that to be a possibility and a permission structure for that to be so.
1: So that was helpful to you.
0: I don't think our story as a family, as it now is, would have been anywhere near as I'll say healed and healing without that reality of Claire being able to say that.
1: So she said that to you.
0: Yeah.
1: Then what happened?
0: Well, so here's the extraordinary hand of God in these circumstances. So at about the same time that was happening, Nikki, my second wife and new mum to the boys, and we've had a daughter as well since, her mum, who, godly woman, again, intergenerational faith family, her mum had the courage to share a prophetic word with Nikki at about the same time as Claire would have been processing all of that, to say to Nikki, who was single at the time, I believe you're going to marry a widower with two children.
1: Oh, wow.
0: And that was, you know, before...
1: Did she know which widower?
0: No, no.
1: She just
2: They didn't
1: said,
2: know each other at the time. Really? Just, hadn't met. No,
0: really? No. And wow. Nikki's never met Claire. None of her family ever met Claire. But her mum felt a real conviction from God and had the courage to share that, which would have taken some courage to share that with your daughter. I think you're going to marry a widower with two children.
1: You feel like, no, wait, she had the two children part down too?
0: Yes. Yes. Yeah.
1: Really?
0: Yes.
1: Oh, my goodness.
0: And so this would have been... probably about 2 years before Nikki and I met. So, so yes, the hand of God in really ministering to Claire and allowing her to say that, and at the same time, somewhere in a different part of the UK, speaking into the mother of my future wife, to say you're going to marry a widower with two children.
1: Mm. Yeah. So she was kind of prepared ahead of time.
0: She was.
1: But meanwhile, you're going through grief and loss.
0: Correct, correct. And I had no idea that God's purpose and his thread was at work elsewhere. Of course, I was just in the midst of grief and thinking. Yeah. And candidly, for me at that moment in time, my two thoughts, and these were dominant thoughts in my mind. First thought, I have to protect the boys. Second thought, why would anyone want to marry a widower with two sons? Mm. I think we're on a path now as a threesome. Why would anyone buy into that as a an inherited family and a trauma experience? And so those were, you know, defining thoughts for me for quite a period of time after Claire had died.
1: How did you meet?
0: We met online.
1: Is that right?
0: Yeah.
1: What year was this?
0: We met at the beginning of 2005, so about 9 months after Claire had died, we met online.
1: So this was a dating service, or?
0: Yeah, it was in the early days. It wasn't, you know,
2: not swipe the days left, of dating apps
0: swipe,
2: right now.
0: Swipe right.
3: It was, here's my email, and please send me an
0: like
3: email.
0: A Word template document on a website where you put your profile up, and so that's where we met.
1: Really basic?
0: Yeah.
1: When you met?
0: We did.
1: And you told her your situation, or she knew
0: it? I was very honest in terms of my profile. I was not going to... embark on any possible new relationship.
1: Yeah, they had to know what they were getting into.
0: Correct. Mm-hmm. Yeah, you're inheriting a widower with two beautiful sons. If that's not, you know, somewhere in your wheelhouse,
2: you're pretty upfront about that
0: possibility. Yeah. Then
2: you can't talk about that on the third date.
0: No, you can't.
3: I'm surprised if you get down the aisle and say, "Oh, by the way, here are your two new children.
1: Right. Those two kids over there.
0: By the way, you've got two new sons."
1: Our guests today, once again, are Tim Farron and his sons, Sam and Joe, who are originally from the UK. They've been reflecting on the lasting impact of losing their wife and mother, Claire, when Sam and Joe were just 7 and 3 years old. Also, we heard how Claire encouraged Tim to find a new wife who could be a mom to his boys. We'll find out about that and more as we hear more of their story when we return right here on Real Faith.

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3: Welcome back. I'm Eric Scadabo, and today, once again, I'm chatting with Tim Farron and his sons, Sam and Joe, who lost their wife and mother, Claire, when Sam and Joe were just 7 and 3 years old. As we heard before the break, Claire encouraged Tim to find a new wife who could also be a mom to his boys. He eventually met Nikki, who became his wife and their stepmother. Okay, let's talk about the two of you meeting your future new mother, stepmother. Joe, you had an interesting experience.
4: Joe's got some excellent content for this.
3: Tell us about it, please.
5: This is funny.
6: When Dad retells the story, he stresses that he told us that we were going to meet a certain lady who had come into Dad's life, but I have no memory of it because then I was picked up from school and get into the back seat of the car. Hi, Dad, how you going? Yep, good. And there's just this lady sitting next to him in the car.
3: So for you, in your mind, she just kind of pops out of nowhere.
6: Yeah. As much as Dad likes to stress that he didn't just surprise us with it, which I completely understand he would, you know, as I was, oh gosh, I would have not been 5 yet, so I was 4.
4: Yep.
6: Still a bit of a dodgy memory.
4: I would never have done that.
6: No.
4: You know that.
6: I know exactly. I'm pretty reserved in the car, you know, who's this, trying to figure out who this person is. But then we get home and I was always the energetic child. But essentially what resulted was I really had to make sure that Nikki knew what she was getting into. And it was like just WWE wrestling, like all the couch cushions on the floor. And
3: this was her introction to her new potential
4: family.
3: They'd
4: known each other for half an hour. Yeah.
6: And maybe. The couch.
3: Like pile drivers off of the top rope.
6: Literally. The couch cushions were on the floor. I was standing on top of the couch and doing like haymakers and trying to like just tackle her and everything.
4: Thank goodness that's not how he greets people to this day.
3: Oh, well, that's good.
4: He's
3: changed
4: that.
3: What was behind it? Does this mean, I like her, or I'm just going to put her through a test? What's going on?
6: I don't think I was employing some kind of like protective, like, what are your intentions with my father? Exactly right.
3: Got her in a headlock.
6: Yeah, that's fine. It's interesting seeing how my extroversion has, adapted as I've grown up as an adult, where I think obviously, yes, I'm not, when I meet new people, jumping and tackling them, but I think
3: you kind of got over that.
6: I have got over I think the excitement and the energy to meet new people and get to know them has remained. And so
3: it's got to have an outlet in some way.
6: Precisely. Yeah. When I was 4, the outlet was we're going to, you know, you're dead, essentially.
4: We're going to wrestle.
6: Like, we're going to wrestle. Now, obviously, that's matured a little bit, which is lovely. And so, yeah, that's really how, you know, I first met Nikki.
3: But was that, in the end, a positive thing?
6: For me, yeah.
3: Okay.
6: For her, she was like, wow, okay, really, what happened?
4: She left with bruises.
6: Yeah, she did.
5: Yeah, it's like, wow.
6: Yeah.
3: What were you thinking, Tim? What is going on here?
5: Honestly, there was a degree of humor and laughter in my response.
3: I should say, how long had you known each other up to this point?
5: We'd probably been dating for maybe a few weeks.
3: Okay.
5: By that stage.
3: Still pretty
5: fresh. But I wanted her, Nikki, to meet the boys early because it was so important that she, if she was going to be part of their world, that connection was healthy and made early, not a late in the courting process.
3: So did she pass the test?
5: She did. Yeah. I mean, I left them to
6: it. Flying colours.
3: Is that right?
5: I left them to it in the lounge.
3: She was fine with all that?
5: Yeah. I just got out of the way and went in the kitchen and listened and laughed and thought, Well, that's a pretty unusual first encounter, but it's kind of healthy because I knew Joe and the contrast was very different with Sam.
7: Yeah.
5: And again, that was kind of, I think, some of his carer behaviours coming out. Yeah, so in his first interaction with Nikki.
4: Like, I remember this moment as well, but my experience of it was coming home. Maybe someone else had brought me home from school or something. I don't know. I was coming home a bit later. And I walked in down the hallway and I looked to the left, which is where the living room is, and see WrestleMania happening. And my conscious memory of that moment is seeing it and then seeing them with each other and then going, like, I just went straight into the kitchen to Dad.
7: Now, were you happy? Or?
4: I don't even, like, I don't know. I think I was just unsure and cautious. And then I think I went straight to Dad, which, again, as you were saying, is probably just like a protective kind of thing. Like, oh, what's going on here? Like, I'm just going to go and see what Dad's doing. And there was definitely, like, I don't have many conscious memories of how this manifested, but I think there was definitely a bit more of a hesitancy with me connecting with Nikki in the early stages and kind of tiptoeing my way towards cultivating a relationship with her because I was protective of Dad. So yeah, I didn't participate in WrestleMania, unfortunately. I have a different memory of
5: you're
4: of
5: a
4: that.
5: Slower but, adapter.
6: But, but what was really significant in that first encounter was you actually took some pictures of Claire.
4: Yeah, I don't remember this, but you tell me the story.
6: Yeah, so it did take you a little while to defrost. but after,
7: so
6: you,
7: I'm
6: after,
7: just noticing the contrast.
6: Yeah, yeah.
7: On the one hand, WrestleMania. On the other hand, kind of cold shoulder.
6: Well, it wasn't cold shoulders. It was Sam's word is right. It was caution.
7: Okay.
6: But then you took pictures of Claire and said, "This is my mum," and you know, so it was kind of that sense of, you know, this is my identity. And my circumstance, and I think even as a 7-year-old, it was kind of like, this is my mum.
4: Yeah.
6: And like almost introducing her to Nikki in that moment as a sort of first interaction together.
4: Which it's like hearing you say that, and that's not the first time you said that as well, it gives me so much respect for Nikki in this whole process as well, because like if she was sitting here right now with a microphone, she has told so many times about how like intimidated she felt in that moment in the lead up to meeting us and like there's this other woman that's been involved in this boy's life.
7: She must have been really bad.
4: How do I like measure up to this? And she's talked to you about it. I don't know if you can talk to that dad or not, but like it's cultivated so much respect for me in Nikki and the way that she handled that process.
6: Yeah. I mean, I think Claire was deeply loved by lots and lots of people. And I think that the journey that she went through, people who were our support structure and who cared for the boys, and they adored Claire, and so they should. And so I think Nikki, even in the weeks that we'd been dating, kind of got a sense of, you know, there's this extraordinary woman who's gone through a horrible journey, ultimately that's resulted in her losing her life, and had the courage to, you know, create a permission structure for a future beyond her. And I think Nikki would say, you know, there was almost a, she was in awe of all of that and like, wow, how can I live up to that? And so I think meeting the boys for the first time and then starting to meet our friendship group, there was always elements of that. And here we are 20 years on and, you know, I have so much love and respect for Nikki and the journey that she's been on, and she, alongside Claire, you know, they're the heroes in this story.
4: Yeah, that's right.
6: Both of them, alongside God as sort of sovereign in all of it. But yeah, to step into that, and I think, candidly, if her mum had not shared that prophetic
7: word with her, like she had the comfort of knowing, well, this is hard, but God says this is what's supposed to happen.
6: Yeah. I mean, yes, a comfort in the context of, you know, WWE wrestling and, you know, a slightly cautious 7-year-old as a sort of first encounter. But I think she would say that was such a profound assurance for her, even in the midst of what have I got myself into? That was kind of the abiding narrative in her mind, even though there was all of this anxiety about, I'm stepping into the shoes of this extraordinary woman, I'm inheriting a ready-made family with two young children, all of that.
5: And yet, you know, she had the extraordinary courage to keep pressing in and giving and committing love into our relationship and love into establishing the relationship with Sam and Joe. Mm. Yeah.
7: Okay, so you eventually married.
5: Yeah.
7: And then you made the decision to come to Australia.
5: Yeah.
7: Why?
5: So, again, this is an extraordinary God thread in our story. So my best friend at university, so he and I did Bible study together every week, and he'd moved to Australia with his wife for work. And he constantly was reaching out and saying, oh, come down with Claire and see Australia. Claire was never well enough to be able to make that
7: journey. That wasn't even an option.
5: No, never. But in the back of my mind, I just felt a stirring in my spirit from God that Australia was going to be significant in our life story. Mm-hmm. And so what was really strange was, as part of investing in really building health in our family before we got married, Nikki and I came down with the boys in August 2005 for a month's holiday in Australia. Mm-hmm. It was really just, we wanted to invest in making some really rich, joyful moments and creating that space for the four of us just to spend a month together uninterrupted.
4: And you were still dating at that point. You weren't engaged to each other.
5: Yeah, correct. But it was interesting. I turned to Nikki on the plane as we were leaving Cairns, heading back, and I said, you know, if ever an opportunity came to come to Australia and establish a new life, I think we should give it a go. And Nikki's mum was an Australian citizen, so she had Australian nationality as well as British nationality. Mm-hmm. Anyway, about 3 or 4 weeks after we got back to the UK, I was shoulder tapped from Australia by the CEO of a business here to say, do you want to come and run our financial services practice in Australia?
7: Oh, wow.
5: And it was like one of those, again, another like extraordinary revelation moment. And so we looked at one another and went, this is absolutely of God. We spoke about this a month ago.
7: Yeah.
5: And not knowing that this possibility was coming. And so it gave us a huge mental shift at that moment to say, we're going to go and try and start a new life as a new family in Australia.
7: Well, that was part two of my conversation with Tim Farron and his sons, Sam and Joe, who are originally from the UK, but as we just heard, they eventually moved to Australia. We'll hear more about that next time. But first, I just want to honor their wife and mother, Claire, who before she passed away, selflessly encouraged Tim to find a new wife who could also be a mom to their boys. She thought about all this in the midst of her grief and knowing that she didn't have long to live, but she wanted what was best for them. This reminds me of the Bible verse in Philippians that says, do nothing out of selfish ambition or vain conceit, but in humility, consider others above yourself. Well, next time, we'll hear about how they all settled in Australia and about some of the challenges Sam and Joe faced in their teenage years. Until then, I'm Eric Scatabo. So long, and God bless.
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9: 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I'm Bruce Bowman.

After programs from Australian female singers, today we thought to present a tapestry of song from Australian male artists. And the late John Kessler and friends from the Redeemer Lutheran Church in Toowoomba, Queensland, opened the program with I'll Walk With God, written by Paul Webster and Nicholas Brodsky. Older listeners may recall the play and film Student Prince. The song If that followed came from the pen of Peg Russell, who directed and also played organ on that recording.

As part of a fundraiser for World Vision, Mark Vincent was just 18 years of age when he recorded The Lord's My Shepherd from Scripture and Traditional, while Love Divine was written by Charles Wesley to a tune by Richard Pritchard. Mark is a proud son from the Sutherland Shire, just south of Sydney.

From the same fundraising recording, Andrew Naylor brought us When I Survey, words by Isaac Watts to music by Traditional. Andrew is a Kiwi, now living in Australia. And the late Slim Dusty recorded a number of Christian songs, and we will listen to Glory Bound Train and Calvary Hill, both composed by himself.

The world these days can seem to be desperately in need of prayer, so I would like to close Tapestry for today with a sung prayer from World War II, written by Eric Coates and Fred Weatherly. It's called Star of God.

Tapestry is produced by David Webb and me, Bruce Bowman, for One Way FM here in Canberra, Australia. David will lead us next Sunday at the same times. So till then, God bless.

0: Elder abuse can take many forms. 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
1: He said, "Mum, I'll get money for you."
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1: In early 2023, research showed that Australia had dropped 5 places in the World Trust Index. 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Trust is built on both the behaviour of our institutions, but also by the attitudes of the community, how we treat each other. On this, Australians were inconsistent. When asked if they would help those whose opinions they strongly disagreed with, 75% said no. It is clear the Australian community could be deeply impacted by the attitudes that Jesus taught. Jesus said, love your enemies and pray for those who persecute you. Jesus is saying that we should treat all people with kindness, especially those we disagree with. Any country that followed those words would grow in their trust index.
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0: 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We see kids enjoying the party and laughing with their friends. 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
2: Welcome to Music Retrospective. Today, some family connections. The Christian group Family for the 1970s are Ian and Phil Truscott and Ian Smallbone, who is the uncle of the Smallbone siblings, Joel and Luke, of For King and Country, and Rebecca Smallbone. She adopted the singing name of Rebecca St. James, and here she is from 1994 and

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1: For King and Country and Together from the year 2000, and joined there by Kirk Franklin and Tori Kelly. Now to family from the Sunshine Coast in Queensland. Ian Smallbone is the uncle of King and Country's Phil and Joel, and also their sister Rebecca St. James. The other members of the group family are Phil and Ian Triscott. I was at a small performance in Canberra in the 1970s where family sang gospel and Bee Gees songs. I thought better than the Bee Gees. They did have a web page, but that has gone. But Chris Foshan, who is their administrator, has summoned the web page and posted it in the Family Christian Music Group Facebook page. There is also a list of their recordings, or at least the albums. I quote now from their Facebook page. Since 1972, when they were formed, they hold the record for consistently attracting the largest audiences for an Australian Christian band or artist in history, which still has not been broken. The record was at the Entertainment Centre, Sydney, 12,000 plus. They had two number one hits on the secular radio. This has still not been achieved by any other Christian artist. These songs were Old Shep and This House Runs on Sunshine. Family also had another six commercial hits, which ranged from 6 to 32 in the secular top 40, which was also a first for a Christian band or artist in Australia. Family's first successful single was Hallelujah Day and reached number 6. It was a cover of the Jackson 5's original version, which only achieved number 23. And here is Family with their version of Hallelujah Day.

Well, Ian, since I opened up, family held the record for selling collectively the most records or tapes or CDs of any Christian artist in Australia. And the number of units sold has only recently been beaten in between 1999 and 2000 by the Newsboys, who are also from Queensland. And Rebecca St. James, who, as we mentioned before, is the niece of one of the members of Family in Smallbone. Family has released 21 albums, including compilation albums, and 15 singles. These singles were for secular release. The albums were released in the UK and USA, as well as Australia, and were recorded in Sydney, Melbourne, Brisbane, Los Angeles, and Nashville. Family has been the only Christian group ever to be invited to sing for an Australian Prime Minister, a Queensland Premier, and Miss Australia function. Family had their own TV special on the ABC and on the Channel 7 and 9 networks in Sydney and Brisbane. They also appeared on top TV shows in the 70s and 80s in Australia. The admin Chris Foucher tells us that in 2005, Family was awarded the Yamaha Golden Gospel Award at the Australian Gospel Music Awards. Chris has added that above everything that Family achieved remained the fact that there was absolute pleasure in singing and preaching about the love of our Lord Jesus Christ to thousands of people, including many known Christians. And Family have done so for over 50 years. The final two Family songs I've chosen are This House Runs on Sunshine and We're Part of the Family.

We return to the Smallbones family. Phil and Joel are for King and Country, and Rebecca Smallbone, known as Rebecca St. James. And she will sing The Kindness of Our God, written by Frederick Williams. Joel Smallbone, yes, Joel Smallbone from for King and Country and her brother. And also Rebecca St. James, and it was released in 2011.

0: From 2012, Phil and Joel Smallbone with the rest of For King and Country and the proof of your love. And we've had a family connection, and that the main feature band family, one of the members, Ian Smallbone, is the uncle of the Smallbone children, Phil, Joel and Rebecca, known as Rebecca St. James. And I hope you've enjoyed this week's music retrospective. And will join me, David Webb, next week at the same times for more musical history.
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1: Here's an amplified promise from the book of Psalms, chapter 46, verses 10 to 11, to inspire and encourage you. Be still and recognize, understand that I am God. I will be exalted among the nations. I will be exalted in the earth. The Lord of hosts is with us. The God of Jacob is our stronghold, our refuge, our high tower. Selah.
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1: Jane, what does it mean to be saved? In the church, we get used to the Christian jargon words like being saved. Saved from what? I feel sometimes we use jargon without consideration for new Christians or those seeking out the Christian faith. This insider language is common to many groups, not just churches, all groups of Christians. Every group, if it's together long enough, develops this insider language. We don't use it deliberately to exclude people. It just becomes common because we're lazy with our words and we think it's efficient. Mm-hmm. And acronyms are another way of talking to the in-group. There's a few from the medical field.
2: Oh, there's lots from the medical group. Things just, like AED would be automated external defibrillator if you're not medically inclined. Yeah. AMA, against medical advice. ARF, acute renal failure. ACLS, advanced cardiac life support. Now, how many of us knew those?
1: None of us. So what happens in the minds of those around us when we use this insider language? It excludes them and they don't feel comfortable around us or in the church. So, Jane, if I walked into a church today as a non-Christian and was... So what happens in the minds of those around us when we use this insider language? It excludes them and doesn't make them feel comfortable around us or in the church, Jane. So, Jane, if I walked into a church today as a non-Christian and was told to get saved, drink some dead person's blood and eat their body, I think I'd freak out and run, don't you?
2: I think so.
1: So I think it's important next time we're talking in a group of people who may include those not familiar with our jargon, we need to be careful with our words so that they feel included and not thinking we're from Mars and speaking Martian. What do you reckon?
2: I reckon that's a good idea.
0: More information on Victoria's ministry through Christ, go to vmtc.org.au.

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We bought her a new turntable with speakers and plenty of vinyl records. Now, you see, vinyl's making a comeback big time. Seems there's something magical and tangible about it. Sure, Spotify is amazing. Digital music is the here and now. But vinyl, it's a link to the past, a time before we think everything was kind of disposable. Vinyl has captured a new generation who like the idea of something lasting longer than a week. It reveals a longing for something stable, older than ourselves. You know, I think that's what makes Christianity so compelling. It didn't spring up yesterday. It's a timeless message about God's grace. And like vinyl, it seems to go out of fashion from time to time, but like vinyl, it's back. Perhaps we're not so impressed by the failed promises of the latest things all the time. Digital spirituality could come and go, but vinyl spirituality, well, it keeps on spinning. This is Stephen McAlpine with God in 60 Seconds. To open more space for reflection and conversation about God, go to thirdspace.org.au.

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0: The Apostle Paul wrote a great letter to Titus, detailing what he wanted him to look for in elders of the church. 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

0: Did you hear about the whale that exploded? In 2001, a dead whale found floating off the coast of South Australia did just that. Authorities became worried because people ferried out to the whale in charter boats were standing on the floating carcass while white pointer sharks tore at the whale's flesh. They called in the police bomb squad to sink it. But even after detonating three explosives in the whale's belly, it still refused to sink. Many people think that when a fish or whale dies, it sinks to the ocean's bottom, where sediment slowly covers it and it becomes a fossil. But this doesn't make sense. Dead fish and whales float. If pieces do eventually make it to the ocean floor, crabs and bacteria consume them. But we find lots of fish and even whale fossils showing that they must have been buried quickly, like in the global flood of Noah that the Bible records.
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7: Job was at his lowest moment. And when his friends showed up to comfort him, they did little more than compound his predicament. Round after round of counsel, and none of it touched the real ache of his suffering. Hi, I'm Clayton Bjellin, and today on Insight for Living, Chuck Swindoll brings us into this precarious moment. Along the way, he'll show us that even long-winded speeches from well-meaning friends can stumble onto something true. As this final voice winds down, Job started to view God's character in a significant way. Before we resume, Chuck leads us in prayer.
8: It's a wonderful reminder, our Father, to know that you stayed up all night planning this meeting, that you neither slumber nor sleep, that you've never met a moment when you were tired. You've never come to the end of your rope. And how patient and gracious you have been to us who frequently find ourselves there. How good you are to us. How gracious, giving us what we don't deserve, restoring us even when we resist your hand in our lives. Thank you, Father, for pursuing us when we weren't even looking for you, and for bringing peace when we were in the midst of such deep need. You are good all the time. Forgive us for comparing you to anyone we've ever known, or somehow thinking that there is something a lot like you in us, for apart from Christ, we are of all people most miserable. Left to ourselves, we would make a royal mess of our lives. We come today to learn and to grow and to worship and for a change, not to be preoccupied with ourselves, some image in a mirror, some reputation we're trying to polish. Thank you that you are not impressed. Thank you for interrupting our world with reminders on occasion of our own limitations and weaknesses. It's as if you reach down and touch us. And whatever you touch, you change. Thank you, Father, for watching over us even when we don't know where to look for danger. Thank you for those in uniform who have the unenviable task of protecting their country. Heroic women and men who serve the cause of freedom. Give our president great guidance. These are threatening days. The Congress is divided. The people are unsure. We need you to intervene and to touch us there. Lord, for this moment now in time, we pray that you will put your hand upon different lives represented in this room. And some who couldn't make it today, for whatever reason, we pray that you will visit us with a fresh touch, your presence and your encouragement. Awaken us, free us, give us reminders that you do all things well.
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8: On top of Elihu's message to Job are three other friends who have taken far too long to say much too little to Job, who could have taught them all. And then Elihu, on the heels of everyone else, Eliphaz three times, Bildad three times, Zophar twice, and Job answering each one, you'll remember along the way, Elihu has waited, and then finally when he talks, you wonder why, honestly. Six chapters. So this is a, he gave him the whole load, I guess we could say. Rather than getting bogged down into needless detail, let's sort of slide our way along with Elihu, with apologies. Here's my take on what he has to say. Let me give you several observations. First, he delivers four speeches. Let me say secondly, his message contains two very fine points. First, God disciplines a person to turn him from the error of his way. God disciplines a person to turn him or to turn her from the error of their ways. Second, God governs justly. He's fair. And the major theme of all that Elihu has to say is a good theme. God is sovereign. He is not only good all the time, he is in control all the time. He is sovereign and he doesn't explain himself, nor should he feel obligated to. Third, neither Job nor his counselors answer Elihu at any point. These chapters run uninterrupted. There's no question and answer. There's no response. There's no dialogue. It's all a monologue. It's a long-winded monologue. Interestingly about Elihu, unlike the others, it says four times at the beginning of his talk that he's angry. In fact, it says that he's burning with anger. Did you catch that when I read that earlier? Verse 2, the anger of Elihu burned. Against Job, his anger burned. Verse 3, his anger burned against his three friends. Verse 5, his anger burned as he spoke. Remember when you spoke and you were angry? All of us can remember. Almost without exception, we said things we wish we hadn't said. We said more than we wish we would have said. We regret things that fell from our lips, especially if we were burning with anger. It's kind of a momentary out of control verbal condition. And that's Elihu. We're told a little of his background. You can check it for yourself in verse 2 and verse 6. We're told where he's from and what family he's come from. And we're told he's younger. Did you get that? Verse 6. I am young in years, and you are old. Therefore, I was shy and afraid to tell you what I think. Ever been in that situation? Sure, most of us have. You're around those who are wiser, those who have more years on you. And we all have learned over the years that we need to respect those who are older. I think his words speak of intimidation. He's reluctant to speak. He's even, as he says, fearful. But he does make a good comment because he's listened to those other gray heads. And he says in verse 9, 32:9, the abundant in years may not be wise, nor may elders understand justice. True. In other words, years may cause you to listen closely, but you may not necessarily hear great wisdom just because a person is older. That's why I like the verse 18 of chapter 32. I'm full of words. He's also full of himself when you get to reading what he has to say. He's younger. He's rash. Let me suggest that he made four very real mistakes when he decided to talk. First, he took too long getting started. You know how we'll say to someone we know real well, like somebody in our family, get to the point. You know how you'll do that? Or what is it you're trying to say? Second, he comes across as pompous. He comes across as pompous. How do we come across as pompous? He leaves little room for response. He states his opinion with too much dogmatism. He sees himself as the final authority. He preaches. Let me give you a tip. It's helpful if you just leave the preaching to me. Okay? Let me take the hits. If it's one-on-one or one-on-a-few, don't preach. If it's with your kids, don't preach. If it's with your partner in life, don't preach. If it's with your boss or somebody who works for you, don't preach. Preaching isn't appropriate in small group settings. And he forgets that. The third thing, he states what Job already knew. He brought nothing new out. That's why Job never responds. And fourth mistake, he never acknowledges that he doesn't know for sure. There's something refreshing about someone who has the floor, who's willing to say, I really don't know all that I should know about this, but it's wonderful when you're around someone who has a wealth of knowledge, but you hear them say, I'm not the final word. I do not care what authority you are, how long you've studied in the field, how many initials are after your name, what degrees you have earned and worked hard for, you are not the final word. You are still a learner. And the most intelligent are the most teachable. We still are learning. I learn from virtually every person I'm around. Every intern we've ever worked with, I've learned something valuable from the interns. Hopefully they picked up some things as well. Elihu's not a learner. Elihu's busy with that long index finger bouncing against the sternum of Job. And probably never himself had one boil. Job's covered with them. Don't be the Pope, Elihu. Learn from this man. Well, the first speech, he begins in chapter 32 and ends it at the end of chapter 33. And there's a couple of things in it I think are worth mentioning. He speaks first to all the men, verses 6 to 14. Then he speaks to Job, 15 to 22. And then he continues on speaking to Job and finally gets to his point. Takes him forever, but he finally gets to a point, verse 13. Of chapter 33. Why do you complain against him? H is capitalized appropriately. It refers to God, Job. Why do you complain against God that he does not give an account of all his doings? Indeed, God speaks once or twice, yet no one notices it. In good Hebrew poetry, he says once, yea, twice. Sometimes it'll say six, yea, seven. So he's saying God speaks in a couple of ways. First, verse 15, in a dream or a vision. If you like marking your Bible, put a little one there. That's the first way God speaks. At least he did in those days. And put a little two by verse 19. Man is also chastened with pain on his bed. God speaks when you're sick. When you're laid aside with unceasing complaint in his bones, describing the pain of life, so that his life loathes bread and his soul favorite food. His flesh wastes away from sight. and his bones, which were not seen, stick out. It's a picture of going hungry and being so sick you don't even want to eat. Then his soul draws near to the pit. He thinks he's going to die, and his life to those who bring death. Then he refers to a very interesting observation, a mediating angel. Now look closely. He says, God speaks in a dream and a vision in the night, verse 15. And he also speaks even in the pain. There is a message that God communicates in suffering itself. Most people who have gone through deep suffering have a knowledge and a wisdom others of us lack. Why? Because they learned on the bed of affliction. And then how do we get the message from God to us? Well, Elihu suggests, look closely, verse 23, there is an angel as mediator for man. One out of 1,000. I think you may have never seen this before. I confess, I don't remember ever reading this before. They're rare. 1 in 1,000, we would say. To remind a man what is right for him, let him be gracious to him and say, deliver him from going down to the pit. And he delivers him from death. Let his flesh, verse 25, become fresher than in youth. Let him return to the days of his youthful vigor. Then he will pray to God and he will accept him. Capital H, God will accept him and he may see his face with joy, may restore his righteousness to man. Let me pause here and let you look at that. Let your mind turn over what we just read. Now, admittedly, this may be Elihu's opinion, but it is inspired. It comes from the Spirit of God, and it's preserved for us in the sacred text. Interesting, isn't it? Could it be that certainly in those days when God communicated through dreams and visions and in those days when God spoke directly to individuals in supernatural manners, could it be that there is a mediating angel? John Hartley, in his book, The Book of Job, writes, Elihu teaches that there is a heavenly intercessor who takes up the sufferer's case. This helper is an angel who functions as a mediator, one who will help whomever God is afflicting for disciplinary reasons. The identity of this mediating angel is uncertain. Elihu is also countering Eliphaz's position that there's no holy one to whom Job may turn for help. Elihu says that there is a special angel who works for the redemption of the afflicted. The phrase one among 1,000 is taken by some to mean this mediating angel is a very special heavenly creature. In Elihu's teaching, this special angel works for the restoration of those who have strayed from the right way. How about that? Now, before I go on, let me caution here. God no longer speaks in dreams and visions. I think there are times we learn things while suffering. I certainly believe in the ministering spirits who are the angels who carry out God's bidding and sometimes even carry God's message. Most often they are invisible. We cannot hear them. We cannot see them. We cannot touch them. Though they can manifest themselves in human form and have done so. Hebrews 13 suggests that. I think these mediating angels, if in fact there are such, are rare. I think they carry his message. Now, we have now the Holy Spirit who takes the Word of God and reveals truth to us from the Scriptures. So be careful about guiding your life with dreams and visions, okay? I always get a little nervous when a fellow Christian says, oh, I had a vision, and God told me to tell you. I go, oh, whoa. I mean, I may not do that, but you need to know. Down inside, I'm going, oh, brother. You know? Like this gal that saw the face of Jesus in an enchilada. You know, I see Snoopy in an enchilada. Doesn't mean Snoopy's there. I see him in clouds and all of that. That's nonsense. That's crazy-making stuff. Don't fall into that. You go there, I can take you to Zipville, where you'll find out all kinds of other things, and you will have no way of knowing it wasn't God. Because I say it's a vision, and he told me. People tell me God told me so-and-so. I say, is he baritone or bass? And they don't like it when you ask him that, because it sounds like you don't believe God is miraculous. I believe he's miraculous. I believe he can do whatever he wishes to do. I just know he's limited the truth to his word, and I'm satisfied with that. When we exhaust the scriptures, then we can look for other sources. But we have a lifetime in which we cannot even exhaust one page of scripture. But in those days, before the Bible was complete, God gave his message through dreams and visions. And he spoke in the midst of the pain with mediating angels communicating. And Job, God's speaking to you in this. Are you hearing what he has to say? Interestingly, Job doesn't answer. The second speech begins in chapter 34. Elihu is pleading for his audience. Maybe he's seeing Job drift a little, kind of like Eutychus. Hear my words, you wise men, verse 2. Listen to me, you who know, for the ear tests words as the palate tastes food. He says it again in verse 16. If you have understanding, hear this. Listen to the sound of my words. Now he speaks only to Job until he gets to verse 33. Then he waits. It sounds like a pause. In 34:33, if you'll turn there, shall he recompense on your terms because you have rejected it? For you must choose and not I. Therefore, declare what you know. And I think he waits. And Job doesn't speak. Why doesn't Job answer? He's been there before. I don't mean this to sound wrong or to be ugly, but not every person needs an answer. You just let them go on. And you don't owe them an explanation. You don't need to give them proof of something. Job doesn't even answer Elihu here. So Elihu gets a little ticked. And he ends with a rather strong and firm word regarding repentance. And he now takes up the cause of the other counselors who were blaming Job at every turn. And that continues through chapter 35. I realize we're covering a lot of territory. I'm aware of that. Trust me, you're not missing a lot. 35 is a lot of 34. 34 is a lot of 14 and 12 and 9 and 7. It's the same old sing-song given in other words, but Elihu has nothing fresh to offer, and so Job doesn't answer him. In fact, Elihu ends by insulting Job at the end of chapter 35, which is this third speech you may recall in our outline. At the end of it, he sort of levels Job. Verse 13 of chapter 35, surely God will not listen to an empty cry, implying Job's cries are empty. Nor will the Almighty regard it. How much less when you say you do not behold him? The case is before him. You must wait for him. You hear the preaching? And now because he has not visited in his anger, nor has he acknowledged transgression well, so Job opens his mouth emptily. He multiplies words without knowledge. That's really insulting to say it like that. Eugene Peterson gets the idea when he paraphrases, Job, you talk sheer nonsense, nonstop nonsense. That's the way he ends. And then he goes to his fourth message. And Job patiently waits for him to finish. But you know what? When you get toward the end of Elihu's speech, he gets back on target. In fact, chapter 36 and into 37, he covers four bases. Listen to them. They all make sense. First, God watches over the righteous. If the righteous commit a transgression, he lets them know they've done wrong. If they respond to the rod of discipline, he restores them. If they don't, they suffer the consequences. That's awfully good theology. One man suggests that chapter 36 is the best theology in the book of Job thus far. And he may very well be right.
7: What a picture of our God, watching over us, correcting us when we wander, restoring us when we respond. That's the God Job is beginning to see even in the middle of his pain. This is Insight for Living, and there's much more Chuck Swindoll wants to show us in this comprehensive study about Job, a man of heroic endurance. It's possible you've been listening today and projecting your own story onto Job's. Well, here's the lingering lesson for today. God sees you and he cares for you. Yes, the same God who governs the heavens is attentive to the details of our lives. His compassion brings comfort to all of us because we all have our own story to tell. And sometimes our story includes suffering. We want to remind you that Insight for Living Australia works as a team to uplift one another, as well as listeners, through faithful prayer and encouragement. 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In New Zealand on +613-9762-6613. I'm Clayton Bjellin, inviting you to join us again when Chuck Swindoll continues his study on the colourful life of Job, Tuesday on Insight for Living.
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2: It takes courage in our culture today, especially, to speak up for what is true. Because culturally, we're going the wrong direction on so many fronts. And for you to stand up and say what the Bible says takes courage.
3: Cancel culture resists the truth of God's word. But Pastor Greg Laurie says we have a message that must get delivered.
2: Now, I got to warn you. If you speak up for what is true, you might get canceled or worse, but have courage.

Many people feel they just can't function in the morning without their cup of coffee. But long ago, coffee met with grumpy, nearly global opposition for hundreds of years. They were probably grumpy because they just hadn't had their coffee. People oppose lots of things, but then later come to embrace them warmly. And today on A New Beginning, Pastor Greg Laurie says people need the message we share, and we need to find the courage to share it, even in the face of opposition. Lots of things, but then later come to embrace them warmly. And today on A New Beginning, Pastor Greg Laurie says people need the message we share, and we need to find the courage to share it, even in the face of opposition.

Agabus, who bound himself up and said, this is what's going to happen to you, Paul, if you go to Jerusalem. Don't go. And Paul's saying, okay, being a little dramatic, but okay, I get the point. But I know what you're saying. So you're saying I'm going to be arrested and I'm going to be put into chains, right? Yes, that's it, Paul. Don't go. And then Paul says to Agabus in Acts 21, why do you weep and try to break my heart? I'm ready not only to be bound, but to even die in Jerusalem for the name of the Lord Jesus Christ. So Paul ignored the warning of the prophet Agabus. And sure enough, when he lands in Jerusalem, he is arrested and he's put in prison. And here's what happened. Here's what the Lord did to encourage his servant. Acts 23, starting in verse 9. There arose a loud outcry. And the scribes of the Pharisees' party arose and protested, saying, we find no evil against this man, but if a spirit or an angel has spoken to him, let us not fight against God. Now there arose a great dissension, and the commander, fearing that Paul might be pulled to pieces by them, commanded the soldiers to go down and take him by force from among them and bring him to the barracks. And the following night, the Lord stood by him and said, be of good cheer, Paul, for you've testified of me in Jerusalem, and now you're going to also bear witness in Rome. We'll stop there. So here is Paul in prison again. He was probably discouraged. He was probably feeling down. And it's no wonder. He's in a Roman dungeon. And now the Lord comes to him and brings these encouraging words. Verse 11 says, the following night, the Lord stood by him. Maybe he second-guessed his decision to go to Jerusalem. Maybe he thought, I shouldn't have done this. Maybe I should have listened to Agabus after all. And the Lord appears to him and encourages him. And the Lord says to him, Paul, be of good cheer. Be of good cheer. How can you have good cheer when you're in a dungeon? You know, it's like when someone comes to you when you're feeling down and they say, hey, man, smile. Put on a happy face, right? Gray skies are going to clear up. Put on a happy face. No, stop, shut up. And you slap them. No, don't slap them. But, you know, you maybe felt like it at times, right? Someone tells you to cheer up when you're feeling down. That's not what you say to someone who's feeling down. But yet the Lord says, good cheer to you. Be of good cheer. But actually, if we look at the original language, we find a better translation would be, have courage. What is courage? It's been defined as bravery, fortitude, the ability to confront fear, uncertainty, or intimidation. Physical courage is bravery in the face of physical pain or even the threat of death. I don't know that it necessarily comes naturally to anyone because we're all afraid at times. But courage is a willingness to act in the face of fear. One person put it this way, and I quote, courage is fear that has said its prayers, end quote. I like that. Mark Twain said, courage is the mastery of fear, not the absence of fear. Mastering your fear. We all have moments of fear. Courage says, I'm going to get control of this. Those that serve us in law enforcement have courage to put that uniform on every single day because they don't know what's going to happen to them. Those that serve in our military, the same. They put that uniform on. They're serving our nation. I think of the story of a soldier named Ross McGinnis. He was on duty in Iraq in 2006. And Private First Class McGinnis was perched on the gunner's hatch of a Humvee when a grenade whizzed past him into the truck carrying four of his fellow soldiers. And in a split second, McGinnis did the unthinkable. He threw himself on top of the grenade, absorbing its impact. He was killed immediately, but all four soldiers survived. That's courage. That's courage. And we're amazed by it. And how long did he have to think about it? But he did this incredible thing. But there's other kinds of courage. There's moral courage as well. It takes courage in our culture today, especially, to speak up for what is true. Because culturally, we're going the wrong direction on so many fronts. And for you to stand up and say what the Bible says is something that

0: It's not expected. It took courage for young Stephen to not back down and share the gospel right before he was stoned. It took courage for Daniel to pray when a law was passed that no one could pray to any god but to the leader of Babylon. It took courage for Shadrach, Meshach, and Abednego to not bow down before the golden image of the king when everybody else was. And we need that courage today. Now, I gotta warn you, if you speak up for what is true, you might get canceled or worse, but stand up for what is true. Have courage. That's what Jesus said to Paul. That's what he says to you. Have courage. Have courage in the place where you're at right now. Don't back down from what you know is true.
1: It's great to have you with us on A New Beginning with Pastor Greg Laurie. We're continuing Pastor Greg's series in the book of Acts. Today we're in chapter 23 with the message titled Christ's Call to Courage. Let's continue.
0: When Jesus said, be of good courage, it's a unique phrase that is used multiple times in the Bible, each one showing a different facet of how to find courage in our lives. The first is the story of a man who was a paraplegic in Matthew 9. He was carried by his friends to Jesus. And Jesus looks at this guy who is unable to walk. And he says to him, be of good courage. Your sins are forgiven. Now, the guy was probably thinking, well, I'm glad my sins are forgiven, but I'd actually like to walk. That was kind of why I was brought here to you. And there's a protest among the religious leaders who can forgive sins but God alone. Oh, I hear what you guys are saying. Jesus says, but just so you know that I, the Son of Man, have the power to forgive sins, I say, your sins are forgiven and get up and walk. And that man got up and walked, but Jesus used this phrase, be of good courage to him. And this is the thing we remember. The forgiveness of Christ brought courage to that man. And we can be crippled by our sins, unable to walk, unable to move, unable to do anything. You know, we fail and we say, I'm a failure. I should just stop praying. I shouldn't even read the Bible anymore or go to church. That's the devil lying to you. Jesus says, be of good courage. Your sins are forgiven you. You know, in the book of Revelation, we read about those believers that come through the tribulation period and they're martyred. And it says they overcame Satan by the blood of the Lamb, the word of their testimony, and they loved not their lives until the death. But they overcame them by the blood of the Lamb. So when you've sinned, you go to God and you say, Lord, forgive me of my sin. And you put your sin in your past and walk into your future with courage because Christ has forgiven you. Don't miss this point. Because I know I'm talking to somebody right now who's crippled by their sin. You don't have to be anymore. You can have a fresh start. This phrase, be of good courage, is used of a woman struggling to get to Jesus in a crowd of people. She had this physical ailment, and she reasoned, if I can touch the hem of his garment, I'll be healed. And she reaches through, and she touches him, and Jesus stops and says, who just touched me? Well, the fact is, everyone had touched him. Who touched me? He says, for I perceive that power has gone out of me. And there's a woman, and he says to her, be of good courage. You are made whole. So in this particular case, it was his power that gave her courage. And a lot of times we're afraid to share our faith. We're afraid to speak up for what we believe, but there's a promise in the beginning of the book of Acts that we all looked at together, where it says, you shall receive power after the Holy Spirit has come upon you to be witnesses for me. That same power that was given to the first century, causing them to turn their world upside down, is available for us today in the 21st century to turn our world upside down. His power gives courage. Number three, the third time this phrase is used is when the disciples are on the storm-tossed Sea of Galilee. And they thought they were gonna drown. And suddenly they see some form coming to them, walking on the water, and they thought it was a ghost. But it wasn't Casper, it was Christ coming to them. And what does Jesus say to them? He says, be of good courage, it is me, don't be afraid. He put himself between them and the thing that frightened them. Just like a parent would stand in the way of danger. I was with my granddaughter Allie a few months ago, and we were walking along, and there's some guy who has a dog off the leash. And the dog came at us growling and snapping, and Allie's getting very afraid. And I stepped in front of her and I said to this guy very nicely, put a leash on that dog right now. And fortunately he did it. And then afterwards she said, Papa, you saved my life. Well, I don't think I saved your life, but thank you for that. But, you know, I just did instinctively what any parent or grandparent would do. You put yourself in the way of the person you're protecting. And that's what Jesus is saying. He's there in the way of whatever is coming our way. So let's review. His forgiveness gives courage. His power gives courage. And his presence gives courage. Verse 11 again, the Lord stood by him. Paul later wrote that those that he loved had abandoned him. Have you ever felt as though you've been abandoned by your family, by your friends, by someone you trusted? That's how Paul had felt at one point. Everyone's abandoned me. Well, the Lord's with him. The Lord hasn't abandoned him. And remember, when Jesus hung on the cross and bore the sins of humanity, he cried out these words, my God, why have you forsaken me? That is the moment, most believe, that the sins of the world were placed upon Christ, who was dying in our place as a substitute. So what he was describing was reality. He was temporarily forsaken by God, so I will never be forsaken by God. You will never be forsaken by God, because Jesus said, I will never leave you or forsake you. And so I spoke with a man in the hospital on the phone last week, and his vital organs were failing him. And he said, I feel as though God has abandoned me. And I said, God has not abandoned you. He's with you in that hospital room right now. I shared some scripture with him, and we prayed, and he committed his life to Christ. And it was his sister that asked me to call him. And sometimes I'm very reluctant to call people when someone else asks me to call them. Because then I call this person, like, why are you calling me? I don't want to talk to you, right? And but this guy was happy that I called him. And I said, go tell your sister what you've just done. And the sister contacted me and said, my brother just called me. He was all excited. He said he felt the presence of God because he's recommitted his life to Jesus. So that's what the Lord can do. Paul was in a dungeon, but the Lord was with him. Better to be in a dungeon with Jesus and anywhere else without him. Better to be in a storm with Jesus and anywhere else without him. And then here's another point. God knew where Paul was and why he was there. That brought courage as well. Paul, Jesus is saying, buddy, I know you're here and I'm here with you. I'm standing by your side, because Paul's probably second guessing his decision. And sometimes we feel like, oh, God's forgotten about me. No, never. He always is aware of us. Maybe I'm talking to somebody right now that is gripped with fear and worry. And the words of Jesus to you are, don't be afraid, be of good courage.

0: Important encouragement from a pivotal chapter in the book of Acts. Pastor Greg Laurie titled today's study on a new beginning, Christ's Call to Courage. And he'll have a final comment as we close today, so do stay with us. Well, maybe courage is exactly what you need today. Maybe you're facing some difficult challenges. You might not count yourself as particularly religious, but you really feel like you could use some help right about now. Well, here's Pastor Greg with some help.
1: Yes, sometimes God will let us go through hardship so he'll get our attention. The psalmist said, "Before I was afflicted, I went astray, but now I have kept your word." So maybe something's happening in your life that's caused you to look up, as in looking up to God, and you're saying, "Help." Listen, that's not a bad place to be. In fact, that's a really good place to be. It's been said when you get to the end of yourself, you get to the beginning of God. Do you feel like you're at the end of yourself right now? Then why don't you pray? In fact, I would like to lead you in a prayer. Maybe you've never prayed before. You don't even know how to start praying. That's okay. Prayer is just talking to God. Let me lead you in a simple prayer. You could pray it after me, in fact. And this is a prayer where you're asking God to enter into your situation, but more significantly, you're asking Christ to enter into your life. See, that's what being a Christian is. It's having Christ living inside of you. It's a relationship, not some religious thing. So if you would like a relationship with God, if you would like God to walk with you through your times of difficulty, you could pray this prayer after me right now. Just pray these words if you would. Lord Jesus, I'm scared and I need your help. And I'm asking you to enter my life. I'm asking you to forgive me of my sin. I know that you died on the cross for my sin and rose again from the dead. But I want to receive you now as my Savior and my Lord. So I invite you into my life and I choose to follow you from this moment forward. Thank you for hearing this prayer, and thank you for answering this prayer. In Jesus' name I pray. Amen.
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1: 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I think they call them AirTags, made by Apple. And you can put them in your wallet or, in your briefcase or your purse or wherever. And if you lose it, you can find it. So I misplaced my wallet. So I pull out that Find My Wallet, and I'm looking, and finally I realize it's like 1 foot from me because it was under my backpack, I think, which is kind of embarrassing, but it worked. Well, God has more sophisticated tech than that. He always knows where you are. As the psalmist said, "Where shall I flee from your presence? If I go to the heights of heaven, you're there. If I go to the depths of hell, you're there." God is with you and aware of where you are wherever you go.
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3: Who is the Holy Spirit? The Holy Spirit is a person of the Trinity. He is God the Spirit, like God the Son, God the Father. When He comes into your life, He seals you forever as a child of God. Listen, He's omnipotent. Your inheritance is sealed. He says He's sealing you for that moment when He takes you home to be with Him. Child of God. That's part of who the Holy Spirit is.
4: At Christ's last meal, He comforted His disciples with curious words. He said, "It is to your advantage that I go away." What they didn't understand was that Christ's departure would soon signal the arrival of the Holy Spirit. Today on In Touch, the teaching ministry of Dr. Charles Stanley, we begin a series that leads us in a study of the person and work of the Spirit of God. Here's the opening session of Dr. Stanley's series, Living in the Power of the Holy Spirit.
3: The Bible is full of awesome promises. And when you and I go through difficulty and hardship and pain, there's nothing more anchoring to our lives than to be able to come to some very clear promise in the Word of God. A very clear promise in Scripture that's oftentimes deals with exactly what we're having to deal with. And so when that happens, then the promise becomes like an anchor. It makes us courageous and bold to be able to face whatever we are facing in life. It is one of those promises that is just overflowing with the benefits of God that He's given to us. And so this is the first message in a series entitled, Living in the Power of the Holy Spirit. Now, the Holy Spirit is a subject that many people have lots of confusion about. And you've heard all kind of things about the Holy Spirit. I want to make it very clear what the Word of God says specifically and clearly about how the believer is to live in the power of the Holy Spirit. So let's look at it for a moment. Who is the Holy Spirit? The Holy Spirit is a person. He is not a thing and He is not a it. He's a person. Let's look at the Scripture, for example. In 1 Corinthians, the Scripture talks about the Holy Spirit knowing. The Scripture speaks in the 1 Corinthians, again, in the 12th chapter, speaks of the Holy Spirit willing. He gives the spiritual gifts to whomsoever He will. He chooses. He makes a decision. And in Ephesians chapter 4, verse 30, He talks about, do not grieve the Holy Spirit. Well, the only way you can grieve somebody is to have feelings. So the Holy Spirit is a person. He has feelings. He has a will. And listen, He has knowledge. So the Holy Spirit is not a something. He is somebody. The first time that I ever really realized that and learned that, I'd only been in seminary a couple of weeks, and I was sitting at the table with a group of students, and I didn't know any of them. None of us know each other. And I said something. We're talking about the Holy Spirit. And I said something about the Holy Spirit. It. A fellow sitting across the table to me, he said, he didn't say a word at the point. He said, "Charles, would you come by my room after lunch, dinner?" I said, "Sure." I didn't know him, so he told me where he was, down the hall from where I live. And I walked in the room, and I was very intimidated because he had books. He was a doctoral student. He had books from the bottom to the bottom of the wall to the top. The only thing you could see, a couple of windows and then the door. Everything else covered with books. So I felt very intimidated. So he pulled out a Greek Bible, laid it in front of me. I said, "I've only been here 2 weeks." He said, "That's okay." And he said, "I heard you talk about the Holy Spirit at dinner tonight, and you call him an it. I said, well, I did, because that's what the Bible says. Me telling this guy that. I said, and I, you know, me, I turned him to Romans 8 and just showed him. It said it. He said, well, let's look at this. Then he took me through the New Testament, every reference to the Holy Spirit to show me that he's not an it, he's a somebody. Do you think I ever forgot it? No, I never forgot it. And thank God he showed me that. Then my mind began to be open. I began to see. We're talking about somebody. We're not talking about, you see, the problem is that most people don't talk about the power of the Spirit. You know what? They're not interested in him. They're interested in what he has to offer. The power of the Holy Spirit. I want the power of the Spirit. And I heard a fellow one day on the television talking about, about the unction of the Spirit. They had a double unction of the Spirit. I said, well, wait a minute now. Does that mean that God only gave you half of it the first time? The first time you had this so-called unction, you only got half. Now he's giving you a double portion. So because what he gave you first wasn't enough, is that what you're telling me? Because there's no such thing as a double unction of anything, not in the spiritual realm. If God gives you something, he's going to give you enough of it. So we're talking about a person. We're talking about a person who lives in each one of us, as Jesus made it very clear when he said, for example, he'll be in you, with you, and upon you. He says, clothed, for example, with power from on high. So all the evidence makes it very clear that the Holy Spirit is a person of the Trinity. So remember this. Wherever you are, whatever you're facing in life, here's who you have on the inside of you. Once you receive Jesus Christ as your personal Savior, the Bible says he came to indwell you. Romans chapter 8, if he's not indwelling you, you're not a believer. He's not indwelling you, not a Christian. Somebody says, well, I don't believe all that stuff. I want to tell you, my friend, according to the Scripture, the Spirit of God doesn't indwell you. You're not one of his. Now, if you trusted him as your Savior, he's there to guide you, lead you, help you, strengthen you, enable you in every aspect of your life. That's who the Holy Spirit is. He is a person of the Trinity. Have you got it? Say amen.
5: Amen.
3: All right, now listen to this. Here's the second thing I want you to know about him, and that's this. The Holy Spirit, listen, the Holy Spirit is God's seal of ownership on you. He's God's seal of ownership on you. Turn, if you will, to Ephesians chapter 1. And let's look, if you will, at just a couple of verses here. He's God's seal of ownership. Because, once you trust the Lord Jesus Christ as your personal Savior, you are owned by God. Somebody says, well, I'm my own person. If you're a Christian, no, you're not. He says, listen, you've been purchased with a price. You've been bought with the blood of Jesus Christ. You are not your own. You don't have the right to do as you please, when you please, how you please, to whom you please. You belong to God. Now, listen to what he says in Ephesians chapter 1. And let's look, if you will, as we said in verse 13 here. Notice what he says. He says, in him that is in Christ, also after listening to the message of truth. What's that? The gospel of your salvation. Having also believed, you are sealed in him that is in Christ, to be a part of him, he and you, with the Holy Spirit of promise, who is given as a pledge of our inheritance with a view to the redemption of God's own possession to the praise of his glory. Now, what's all that mean? It means simply this. When you trusted the Lord Jesus Christ as your Savior, that's what he said. After listening, you believed, you were sealed. You are sealed in the person of Christ. That is, you are sealed as a child of God till the moment God takes you home. You're not sealed to your sin, sealed till you make a mistake, sealed to you this, sealed to you that, sealed under the day of redemption till God takes you home. Now, it's very evident. Listen, who is the Holy Spirit? The Holy Spirit is the person of the Trinity. He is God the Spirit, like God the Son, God the Father. When he comes into your life, he seals you forever as a child of God. Listen, he's omnipotent. He sealed you, he says, under the day of redemption. That is, he's sealing you. Listen, your inheritance is sealed. He says he's sealing you for that moment when he takes you home to be with him. Child of God. That's part of who the Holy Spirit is. So when somebody says, well, I believe in some things in the Bible, but it's all this stuff about the Holy Spirit that I don't really understand. I don't believe in all that. Well, you know what? Here's what you're saying. You don't believe in the Trinity who lives within you, who has sealed you as a child of God under the day of redemption. If he hadn't sealed you, you could be saved today and lost tomorrow. forever and ever a child of God. That's part of who he is. But listen, he's more than that. And if you'll think about what Jesus said, for example, he said that the Holy Spirit is our helper. If you go back to John 14, 15, and how many times does he speak of him of being our helper? He says, for example, in the 14th chapter of John, verse 16, I'll ask the Father, he'll give you another helper, that he may be with you forever. 26th verse, but the helper, the Holy Spirit, whom the Father will send in my name, he'll teach you all things, bring all things to your remembrance. And on he goes about the helper. Think about this. What does that mean? This is why you can't ignore him. Because the Father sent him to do what? He called him our helper. How many of you have ever needed help? Absolutely. Well, what did you do? Tell your friends, call the doctor, go to the bank, or did you cry out to the Holy Spirit who is within you to help you? Help me at this point. There are times when nobody can help you and me but him. There are times when we're in circumstances, nobody's help will work. There are times when we hurt so badly, nobody else can help us. There are times when the sorrow is so deep and so overwhelming, no one can drag us out of that but him. He is our helper. Now, when does he help us? Anytime, every time you and I are willing to call on him. If I am not aware of who he is, if I'm not aware that I have living on the inside of me an omnipotent, omniscient helper, he knows all the circumstances of what I need, he knows all the circumstances of where I am, and he knows exactly what it'll take to help me at that moment. I don't know about you, but I don't want to live without him. For the simple reason, listen, you're not going to make it. Now, you may make it in the eyes of the world, but you're going to die. You're not indwelt by the Holy Spirit, you're not going to heaven. He says, only if we're indwelt by him. That's the promise of the Father. He sent him to indwell us, to give us absolute assurance that no matter what happens. And here he is, our helper. And the Holy Spirit is your helper if you will call on him. If you don't like what's going on, call on somebody who can change it. He may change you before he changes the circumstance, but he will get busy working on you. That's part of his work. That's part of his work. Then, for example, he said he'll not only help us, but he'll guide us. Every single one of us need guidance. He said that when he comes, he will guide us into all truth. And the 13th verse, but when he, the Spirit of truth, comes, he will guide you into all the truth. He'll not speak on his own initiative. He won't talk about himself. Whatever he hears from the Father, from Jesus, he will speak and he will disclose to you what is to come. He will glorify me. He will take from me and disclose it to you. He's our guide. For example, more than likely tomorrow, or maybe before this day is over, you're going to need a sense of direction about something. What you should say to this person, what decision you should make. We all need guidance. Well, we have the guide within us. Well, listen, watch this. We have a divine compass within us. We have a divine director within us. He's the Holy Spirit. One of his responsibilities is to guide us into all truth. What's the truth about this situation? And sometimes you and I have to make decisions in circumstances. We don't know all the facts. Watch this. We don't know all the facts. Most of the time, we don't know all the facts. But we know somebody who does, and that's the Holy Spirit. Now, watch this. Sometimes he's going to tell you to do something that you're going to think, that couldn't be God. There's no way that could be God. Remember, who knows all the facts and you don't. When the Spirit of God gives you direction, it'll always be the right direction, the right time, the right thing, no matter what. Because he's omniscient. He knows when we need direction, and he knows which direction we need to move in. Trust in the Lord with all your heart. Lean not to your own understanding. In all your ways, listen, acknowledge him. He says he'll guide you. He'll make your path straight. The work of the Holy Spirit. He said, I will teach you in the way you should go. I will guide you with my eye. How does that matter? Because that's the work of the Holy Spirit living within us. All these verses, these promises that you and I claim, listen, the Father sits in heaven, reigning upon his authority. The Lord Jesus sitting at the right hand making intercession for us, doing His work. The Holy Spirit living within us, doing what? Enabling us, empowering us to live out this godly life that He wants us to live. So He certainly wants to guide us to make the right decisions in life, whatever that might be. Now, there are a lot of other things, for example, you could say, but certainly He is, listen, He, one of His responsibilities is to be our teacher. Now, watch this carefully. I'm not the teacher, I'm a mouthpiece. I'm a mouthpiece. The Holy Spirit is the teacher. And so He said, He will teach you all things and bring all things to your remembrance. For example, let's say that I preach this message and all of you listen carefully so you get it all. Now, let's say that I take the first row here, preach this message, and I say, starting on this end, tell me what you heard today. I guarantee you, everybody on the front row and every row is going to hear something a little different. And here's the reason. Because the Spirit of God takes the Word of God and interprets it to the heart of the hearer on the basis of what they need to hear and what they can understand. I'll give you an example of that. Sometimes I preach and somebody will come to me and they'll say, oh, Dr. Stanley, that was such a fantastic sermon. I was so blessed. I mean, God spoke to my heart. I just love you. I'll say, well, what did He say to you? This is the truth, so help me. They'll tell me something that's fantastic that I never said. In fact, I wish I had. Let's put it that way. I wish I said that. You know who that is? That's the Holy Spirit. I'm the mouthpiece. The Spirit is the teacher. You have inside of you the one to teach you the truth. Now, let me say this. If you start coming up with something that contradicts the Word, you're not listening to the Holy Spirit. You're just coming up with your own stuff. And so the Spirit of God, listen, the Holy Spirit will never teach you something that is a contradiction to the Word of God. Now, there are interpretations of the Word. I understand that. Interpretations of the Scripture. But He's not going to interpret it and contradict Himself. Therefore, even though you and I have the teacher within us, we are still open to be taught. Listen, we are open to hear the truth of the gospel. Now, how much do you want to learn? How much do you want to know? That is up to you. Because if you ask the Spirit of God to teach you the truth, Lord, not only let me hear what this man's saying, but I want you to teach me what is it you're saying to me, Lord. And so all of us need the Word of God. I need it. I love opening the Word of God to see what He's going to say to me. I'm always learning something new. And if you think you have arrived that you know it all, then you know what? You are totally deceived until Jesus comes. And if He doesn't come for 1,000 years, every time we open this book, we'll see something we've never seen because the mind of God is infinite. And listen, our circumstances change. Things change in our life. And so what does He do? He interprets the Word of God according to what you and I need. Now, that doesn't mean that He's going to give somebody a misinterpretation, but it means that when you hear the truth, you will hear what the Spirit of God wants you to hear. Now, if you have your blinders down on or you have your wall up and you've already decided before you get here that don't get into that subject, I don't want to hear about that subject, don't tell me anything about that, you know what? Then you just walk away deceived. Watch this carefully. You want to open your heart to the truth of God's Word, you better be careful who you listen to. Because there are people who will tell you things that absolutely is not true of the Word of God. And that's how you get deception, division, and all the rest. Now, let me just mention one other thing here that tells us who the Holy Spirit is and what He's up to in our life, and that's this. And that is that He's the source of our spiritual power. Now, what is the power of the Holy Spirit? It is God's power. It is God's energy. And listen, God's energy and God's authority. So how would we define it? We would say that the power of the Holy Spirit is God's divine energy and authority. Listen, energy and authority released in the life of the believer for the purpose of godly living and fruitful service. And it's a simple definition, but I think it's a good definition. It is God's divine energy and authority. Divine energy and authority released in the life of the believer for what purpose? Not for boasting, but for what purpose? Godly living and fruitful service. The power of the Holy Spirit. Living in this power. And what we're going to be talking about is living in this power. Living in the authority and the energy and the wisdom and the guidance and the strength and the help of the Holy Spirit. The awesome promise of God. The promise of the Father, Jesus said. So I simply ask you this question. What about your Christian life? Do you do a little bit more mumbling and grumbling than you do praising God? Do you have needs and you wonder why God doesn't meet them? Do you wonder why your life's not fruitful? Why there's no peace and love and joy in your life? When that's all the work of the Holy Spirit. It's not what we work up. It's what He releases within us. When we say, for example, He releases His energy and His authority, there's so much involved in that. His peace, His joy, His goodness, His self-control. It is God working in every single one of us every day. And He will work, listen, He will release in you all that is needed in proportion to your release to Him, the full surrender of your life.
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4: 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In spite of following Jesus for 3 years, his disciples needed something else to be fully equipped to follow him. Here's a moment with Charles Stanley.
3: Why did he say to them, for example, wait in the city of Jerusalem until you be endued with power from on high? Here's the reason. Because even though they had walked with him for 3 years, listened to him, watched the miracles, watched him heal, watched him walk on water, in spite of all of those things, he says, you're not ready. Mm-mm-mm, you're not ready. He says, you wait. In spite of the fact that you have seen me crucified, resurrected, in spite of all of that, you are not ready, listen, to live out the life I've called you to live. You are not ready to carry out the work that I've called you to do until the Holy Spirit comes into your life, clothes you, enables you with supernatural power to live it out and to perform the work that I've called you to do. Now, we read those verses and say, well, that was for the apostles. Listen to this. Any person who thinks that he or she can live the Christian life apart from the Holy Spirit is absolutely doomed to failure, disappointment, and despair because God never intended for it to be that way. He said to them, you're not ready to live it. You can't live it apart from the Holy Spirit. You can't do the work that I've called you to do until the Holy Spirit comes. Somebody says, well, now in light of that, does that mean, for example, that I have to wait? No, you and I don't have to wait because the Holy Spirit has already come. In the New Testament, At Pentecost, the Holy Spirit came to indwell the church. Not talking about buildings, but the believer. Every single believer, every single person who's ever trusted the Lord Jesus Christ as their personal Savior is indwelt by the Holy Spirit. Somebody says, well, I don't feel that. It has nothing to do with feeling. It has to do with truth.
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5: Here's some data for you. Over a third of Americans surveyed have a garage that is so cluttered. Oh, did they look at my garage? I think they did. But you can't even park your car in there. Mm-hmm. Ooh, that hurts because I park outside the garage.
6: Obviously, it's a pretty common issue.
5: That obviously. An estimated 12 days each year are spent searching for lost or misplaced items. 12 days.
6: Oh, my goodness.
5: That's ridiculous. Household clutter is a widespread problem. Did you know? With over 70% of people worldwide feeling overwhelmed by it. The average American doesn't wear 82%, 82% of the stuff in their closet. That, again, would be true of me. Man, it's like they just called me. Survey of one. And today we want to talk to you about how to correct that. I love the title of Josh's book, Uncluttered Faith, Own Less, Love More, and Make an Impact in Your World. That sounds perfect.
6: And we're going to talk about all of this without shaming you, so don't turn away because you feel guilty.
5: Me.
6: There's going to be inspiration here because there's a higher purpose to getting rid of our stuff and living with less clutter. And our guest is Joshua Becker, who's a best-selling author, speaker, and founder of the website Becoming Minimalist. And we'll be
5: how to correct that. I love the title of Josh's book, Uncluttered Faith, Own Less, Love More, and Make an Impact in Your World. That sounds perfect.
6: And we're going to talk about all of this without shaming you, so don't turn away because you feel guilty.
5: Me.
6: There's going to be inspiration here because there's a higher purpose to getting rid of our stuff and living

0: 10% of the stuff in people's closets they don't wear?
1: Yeah.
0: Seriously.
1: Yeah, and you mentioned the garage stat about 33% can't
0: careful.
1: Park in their garage.
0: This is tender.
1: Well, the part I was going to add to it, which makes it even more fascinating, is that the average American home has tripled in size in the last 50 years, and we still can't park in our garages. Mm. Really, I mean, when you think about it, how much stuff we own, like never in human history have human beings owned as much stuff as we do today, and whether it's improving our lives or not, I think is an important question we should be asking.
0: I guess the right question is why. I mean, that'd be a good place to start, just to say, you know, if I've got my garage full of stuff, what does that say about my ability to declutter?
1: Well, that is a good question. I think that there are different reasons. Different people struggle with difficulty decluttering. I think the most important truth that it communicates to us is that stuff can never satisfy. Mm-hmm. And every ad is telling us our lives will be better if we buy whatever they're selling. And so we believe it slowly, subtly. And we keep accumulating these things, thinking that our lives will be better. And in reality, they don't improve all that much. And so rather than thinking, hey, maybe accumulating more, which is what Jesus told us, isn't the way to a better way of life, we just keep accumulating more and more and more.
0: Well, let's get to that benefit. I mean, the Lord did indicate that it's good not to be encumbered by a lot of stuff. I mean, he did that with the rich man who was saying, how do I get into heaven? Well, sell all your possessions and follow me.
1: Yeah.
0: I would see Jesus as pretty much a minimalist when it came to stuff. But speak to the spiritual element here and what we're trying to overcome with our appetite.
1: Yeah. So let me speak to the spiritual element and what Jesus had to say about money and possessions. I grew up in a Christian home. I was a pastor for 15 years. I knew full well what Jesus had to say about possessions and money and being generous to the poor. And life is not found in the abundance of possessions, and sell your things and give to the poor. Come follow me. You'll have treasures in heaven. And for some reason, I used to read all of those instructions. And for some reason, my thought was, man, Jesus really wants me to live a miserable life today. Like, I can see how that would help the poor. I can see how that would give me treasures in heaven. Like, it makes sense in that way. But man, my life is going to be boring and miserable if I have to sacrifice everything. Until we started actually living that out and we got rid of 60 to 70% of our possessions. And when we did, I discovered, lo and behold, that Jesus knew exactly what he was talking about, that life is better. It's more freer. We have more energy and focus. We can find more fulfillment and meaning. And once you know, just like everything else, Jesus knew the best way for us to live. So that's what Uncluttered Faith is about. It's not a negative view of materialism so much as it is, hey, let's look at the life that Jesus was actually inviting us to live.
0: You had a friend, I think, or a woman that you mentioned in the book named Amy, who was at a big box retailer. And she had an epiphany in the parking lot. Now, I've had an epiphany in one of those parking lots, but I don't think it was the same one. Like, what am I doing here?
1: Yeah.
0: But what was her epiphany?
1: Yeah, Amy Slunker-Smith is her name. The short version of her story, they had tried for years to have a child. They finally had a son named Zach. She continued to work full-time. He worked full-time. And she said that she went through this thought process of, man, we spent years trying to have this child. And I just see him in the mornings when I drop him off at daycare and bring him home for dinner and put him to bed. And she said, there must be a better way. Mm. And so she found minimalism. She found decluttering to try to free up her life and to free up her time at home to be with her family and to be with her son. And one day on her way home from work, she stops in the parking lot to run in, as she said she did every single week. And it's raining. She gets out of the car. She's going to get Zach out of the back seat and run in. And she just stopped before she opened the door. And she thought to herself, I don't actually need anything more. Like, I have enough at home already. And so she got back in the car and she drove away. And I think it's a wonderful observation and an illustration and metaphor about so many of our lives, that we're sacrificing time, with the Lord. We're sacrificing time with our kids. We're sacrificing time serving and volunteering because of the things that we want to buy.

0: and we want to accumulate. I just have this picture of like rain falling on us, like the symbolism of new life and a fresh new way to approach life. So,
1: well, what you're connecting is that fact that when you declutter, you can lower your stress and anxiety.
0: Yeah. Yeah, because the message from the world is the exact opposite. Like, the more you'll have, the easier life will be, the happier life will be. But all of the studies, I mean, UCLA, Princeton, psychology, they go on and on. The more clutter we have, the more stress we feel. Like, literally, the hormones spike in our system when we're surrounded by things that are calling for our attention. And so the less that we own, the more calm and refreshed and rested that we feel. And so there's a very direct connection there for sure.
1: You created a series of, I think, steps to follow for people who want to practice minimalism. I think, is it the Becker method?
0: Yeah. So the Becker method is a way to approach decluttering your home. And honestly, what I have discovered in my life is that the best way to realize the benefits of owning less, the invitation, the blessings that Jesus invites us to, is to actually start owning less.
1: So, yeah, that's good.
0: So yeah, the approach is number one, like, just get convinced on the benefits of owning less, that this is something that you want to happen in your home. And then the approach is, a lot of people, when they think about decluttering, they think about, yeah, I got to do my garage or my basement or my attic, or I got to go through all the photos in the basement. And I say, no, no, you don't have to start by getting rid of the hardest thing in your home. Like, declutter your bedroom, your bathroom, your closet. Like, start in those easier lived-in spaces so you can start to feel the benefits of owning less. And then you'll kind of build up that muscle and that momentum and motivation to eventually get to the garage and the attic and the storage unit.
1: I think it's great. Yeah. What are some of those other steps?
0: There's steps about noticing the benefits and articulating the benefits as we own less. I think it's really important to reinforce even something as simple as, hey, my kitchen is easier to clean now that there's less Tupperware in the cupboard. Hey, my living room is more relaxing now that there isn't so much stuff in there. Hey, it's easier to pick out clothes in the morning because there's less clothes hanging in it. It's easier to do laundry. Like, the more we notice those benefits, the more motivated we become to discover this freedom in other places.
1: So as you've talked to people, especially when you're a pastor, were you kind of talking with people about this when you were pastoring?
0: No. I discovered, I was a pastor for 13 years before discovering minimalism. Actually, it was my unsaved neighbor who introduced me to minimalism. And so
1: God works in mysterious ways.
0: Indeed.
1: But go ahead. What did he say?
0: So I had about 3.5 years where I was pastoring and writing about minimalism. And certainly this seeped into a number of my sermons and conversations. But, you know, once a pastor, always a pastor, I hope. And so I just feel like I have a different ministry.
1: Well, I was going to say, there's probably two types. I mean, Jean and I are very different this way. I throw everything away to where she's got to reach in the trash to pull out phone numbers that I throw away off stickies. So she's like, can you just run it by me before you do that? Mm-hmm. And so I think I can be on the extreme throwaway side. But when you get to that point where maybe even in your marriage, you have very different perspectives about that, and you could be foolish in that and you could be wise. So speak to both aspects of the one that would be less hurried to throw things away or give things away versus the person who's chucking it out the house as fast as it comes in.
0: Yeah, so true, isn't it? And I think that this is no different than most other aspects of marriage. Like, you can be on different wavelengths entirely. But Kim and I, like, we were on board for owning less and wanting to declutter our home. And I always think, if I wanted to get rid of 80% of our stuff, Kim wanted to get rid of 50% of our stuff. And so, like, the first 50% went pretty well.
1: Yeah, you're negotiating.
0: Exactly. And it's that way in almost everything, right? Like, we both want to be involved at church. But what does that mean? Like, how many nights a week? And where are we serving? And we want to raise our kids the same way. But when do we spank and when do we don't? Like, finding those fine lines. And so minimalism decluttering is the same way. I think there's always going to be one who's a little bit more passionate than the other. I think that we learn from each other and we respect one another. It's always easier to see everyone else's clutter than it is to see our own. And so always taking that humble attitude in of, hey, you own too much of this, and yeah, but you have way too many tools, and you keep buying things in the garage, and so who cares if I have more cookware, you know? So I think finding those conversations is important.
1: Sounds like you've had those conversations.
0: Indeed.
2: And Joshua, you kind of touched on this earlier, but there's a mindset of greed that you say is not just for the well-to-do, but it's actually pretty common to man. I don't have any problem believing that, but just not about myself.
0: Mm-hmm.
2: So what's the problem with greed?
0: Yeah. Isn't that true? No one ever admits to be greedy. A little bit like money. No one loves money. Everyone just wants more of it.
1: Yeah, exactly.
0: Yeah, greed, I think, is a pretty important conversation. Jesus says it this way, be on your guard against all kinds of greed. And then he says, because life does not consist in an abundance of possessions. And the story that he uses to make that point is the story of the farmer who has a really bountiful harvest, and he builds bigger barns, and then he says, I'm going to eat, drink, and be merry. And then God says, you fool, today your life will be taken from you. And then Jesus says that this is how it will be with anyone who stores up things for themselves but is not rich towards God. And I think that there is a lot for us to learn in that parable, because he was really successful in business. He had a lot of crops come in, a lot of extra money come in, and he thinks to himself, just like most of us would, let's build the business, let's build the bigger barn, let's get the bigger house. And Jesus says, no, life is not found in abundance of possessions. Be on your guard against all kinds of greed. You know, the really humbling fact about that is that a barn in the New Testament times would have been about 500 square feet. And yet we're living in 2,000 square foot homes, and it's still not enough stuff for us. And we continue to expand and expand. And I think we need to be on guard more than we think we do.
1: You know, in a different but similar application, you had a friend who I think was in the construction business. So taking this even a step further, describe his situation and how, you know, he had to get a handle on what was going on in his own life.
0: It is really a perfect story, a sad story, but a perfect story of like what I want to try to communicate. Let me set it up by saying this. The average American spends 10 minutes a day on faith-based practices. That counts personal devotion and corporate, going to church, less than 10 minutes a day. But the average American spends more than 2 hours a day on their physical possessions, whether it be managing, cleaning, shopping, whatever it might be. So I had a friend. And him and his wife, two children, they were really involved at church. He quit his job. He starts a construction company. The construction company becomes really successful, so successful that he starts working weekends. At first, it starts as a Saturday. Then it moves into a Sunday. Suddenly, he's working on weekends, making more money than he ever thought he would make, becoming more worldly successful than he ever had in his life. But as is the case in so many of our lives, church becomes the very first thing that gets cut out, and spiritual practices and faith-based stuff. And they're divorced. He hardly sees his kids anymore. I can't remember the last time he's been to church. I think it's a very perfect example of sometimes the death that we experience isn't just, you know, the wage of sin is death, and it isn't always just a physical death. Sometimes I think when we get too busy chasing after the world and what it offers, we suffer spiritual death quicker than we think.
1: I think, you know, the autopsy is always easier because you can cut the body open and figure out what happened. And so my point in mentioning it in that kind of way is there are other things in play for that poor guy that is driving him toward that in the moment. He's obviously not seeing the neon signs. Caution, wait, no need for more.
0: Right.
1: So how do we balance that appetite and have wisdom, as the scripture would say, Proverbs, the Lord would tell us, to have wisdom. I was just with a doctor of mine, a friend who's also my dermatologist, but I asked him how he's doing, because the last time I saw him, he was super busy, overworked, not seeing the family, that kind of situation. And he said, you know what? I'm making less money, but I'm controlling my hours now. I'm just cut back. That's a guy who caught it. But speak to that need to assess where you're at, both for a man and a woman,
0: yeah,
1: and to say, okay, I don't need more.
0: Yeah, and no easy answers here. I think we rely on the Holy Spirit. I think that's why it's so important that we're in prayer and that we're in constant communion with Him, because our capacities are very different, and what one person might be able to accomplish in their life is different than what someone else might be able to accomplish. And so I think we're always like spending time with the Lord, spending time in quiet, allowing Him to speak into our hearts. I think what we need to do is we need to define success differently. Success in the world's eyes is more stuff, more money, more power. But in God's eyes, success is, am I becoming more like Christ? And am I accomplishing the good work that He prepared in advance for me to do? And sometimes that means I'm working long hours, I'm putting in time in my career and in my self-growth. Other times it means I'm taking a step back and I'm focusing more on my faith and on my health. John Wesley says, if your focus on work and money is ever affecting your physical and spiritual health, then it's becoming something that is keeping you from Christ and following Him. And so I think the question we need to be constantly asking ourselves is, am I becoming more like Christ? Am I accomplishing what God called me to do, or am I just chasing all the things that the world offers?
1: It's so good. I think one of our challenges as Christians is to prioritize people over material things. I mean, everybody has that challenge, but Christians have it probably in ways that are a little more difficult to manage. And I think especially for men, we are into performance. So for us to be able to get the bonus, to do the thing, to work hard, to get the, you know, the promotion, whatever it might be, is really important to us. Prioritizing people over those things can be a little more difficult. Speak to that. And I think you even had a story, I think a woman named Donna, that kind of plays into this. But speak to those things. Prioritizing people. Really, Joshua?
0: Yeah.
1: I'd rather just do what I need to do to make money.
0: Yeah. And let me mention, I don't think we've said it quite yet, but it's so important. Minimalism is not about giving up ambition. Like, for me, it's just the opposite. Like, I want to own fewer things. I want to remove the distractions of the things that don't matter so I can direct more passion and more ambition towards those things that actually do matter.
1: That's good.
0: In life. And family, making a difference, expanding the kingdom of God. Like, I think when we begin living our lives aligned with those greater passions, we accomplish even more than chasing what the world would offer to us. You mentioned Donna. Donna was a woman that I knew at church in Wisconsin. Donna was a pediatric nurse. Her husband was an elder at the church. She delivered one night a child with incredible special needs. The mom of the baby immediately left the child at the hospital. Donna goes home and tells her husband about this and says, I think God is calling us to adopt this baby. And so they pray about it. They make the decision to do it. 6 months later, the husband dies tragically and unexpectedly. And it was one of the first times in life where I'm like, man, if God is real, I don't understand this. Like, I was like, what is going on here? Donna had to commit her whole life to raising this special needs. She had two other daughters. And I think of Donna now 25 years later. And, you know, if you were to look at her from the outside, there's no worldly success. Like, there's nothing externally where you're like, man, she is nailing life and she's getting everything just right. Like, just nothing external that you would say. A small home, you know, modest clothes. But I look at Donna and, like, she looks like Jesus. She lives like I think Jesus would live, caring for the least of these. And I think what it means to follow Christ looks very different from what it means to chase after the world.
1: Well, let me press that.
0: She's a perfect example.
1: Yeah, I mean, that's a beautiful story. And again, we see it through a different filter, right? What is success? How do we measure that? Comfort tends to be the key. And, you know, I may not wear that shirt, not to belittle all this, but or I may not need that tool, or but someday I might. So I keep it there and I add more to it because someday I might. You speak to that issue of comfort in the Christian life versus success in Christ and what that looks like. I think we're pretty muddled on that today. I know I am because comfort is comfortable.
0: Yeah. Yeah, comfort is...
1: unlike Donna.
0: Unlike Donna, who I think lived a difficult life, but I don't think she would trade it for anything. And I think she has a joy and a fulfillment and significance in life that many of us think the world will provide, but never will. And so I think rewards today and rewards in heaven.
1: How do we learn to be content in that lack of worldly comfort and say, okay, Lord, you've got me, you've got this. I'm going to do these hard things because that's what I believe you're calling me to do.
0: In Matthew 13, there's the parable of the pearl and the parable of the great treasure. Two parables right side by side. And most of you will know the story, right? The great pearl, the merchant sells everything to buy the pearl. There's a great treasure in the field. The guy sells everything so that he can buy the field. I think what most people miss in that parable is that the merchant and the man sold everything so that they could possess the pearl and the treasure. Most of us are living life knowing that the kingdom of God is better than the world, knowing that there's more value over there, but we're trying to keep both. We're trying to have the pearl and all the trinkets that we've collected along the way. But the story of the kingdom, the story of the parable is, no, you need to sell all of that to afford the pearl. You need to sell all of your things to buy the great treasure. And so where do we find the contentment? Number one, we have to actually start living it out. We have to stop thinking about Jesus's instructions as too difficult or it would lead to a crummy life and start saying, no, I'm going to actually start doing what he invited me to do. And when we do, we discover, number one, that we need far less than we think we do. And number two, that what God is offering is far better than anything we're giving up along the way.
1: Man, I can't think of a better place to say, get the book, Uncluttered Faith, Own Less, Love More, and Make an Impact on Your World. And I think even in a bigger way, to not be conformed to this world, but to be conformed to your pursuit of Christ and his life and what he wants for you in this life. Joshua, you've done a great job. It's convicting. And unfortunately, a lot of us will just walk away because it's convicting rather than embrace it and say, okay, Lord, what can you teach me here today?
2: 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And thanks for listening to Focus on the Family with Jim Daly. I'm John Fuller.
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Most fathers are far from being perfect, but most men do rise to the occasion when asked for wisdom. Sometimes the words are delivered in a manner that may appeal to some and cause others to reject them. Yet, as they come from someone who has lived a bit of life, these words can be exceptionally valuable. Wisdom is something all people seek, but many do not always follow. Earthly fathers can be a wealth of knowledge and insights, but they can be flawed at times. For those seeking true wisdom in their lives, someone we can always go to is the Father in heaven. His insights can be found in the Bible, where you can even find sections known as wisdom literature. They have direct application on all of our lives. Why not give Job, Psalms, Proverbs, and Ecclesiastes a read? It could be the wisest thing you do all day long. This is Russ Matthews with God in 60 Seconds. To open up more space for reflection and conversation about God, go to thirdspace.org.au.

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0: Conway Brekkie.
1: Good morning, a marvellous Monday to you. It is One Way Brekkie, Holbo and K-Man. I am the K-Man with you for the next bit or throughout the Brekkie show. Let's get into the tunes. Here's Nara with Grace.

0: Bill Wickham on One Way Brekkie. You can find out what songs we play because they're all listed up at onewayfm.com.au, where you can also read along with the fresh daily devotional, which we're going to hear from right now.
1: So what do you do when your heart begins to harden? Not overnight, but little by little. When cynicism replaces hope. When prayer feels pointless. When you know something's off, but can't quite name it. You can keep pretending, or you can start digging. Hi, I'm Bernie Diamond, and welcome again to Fresh. Farmers know all about that choice. Leave a field unploughed for too long, and the surface becomes hard and water-resistant. Good seed can't take root. During the 1930s Dust Bowl drought across the Great Plains of America, countless farmers learned that the hard way. Overworked and neglected, the land stopped absorbing rain. But the few who ploughed deep, restoring the soil, saw green shoots return when the storms eventually came. That's exactly the picture that Hosea paints when he calls God's people back to him. Hosea chapter 10, verse 12. If you plant goodness, you'll harvest faithful love. Plough your ground, and you'll harvest with the Lord. He will come, and he'll make goodness fall on you like rain. Israel's comfort had made their hearts like that fallow ground, dry, unyielding, self-satisfied. God's message, don't wait for the rain before you plough. Break the ground first. Maybe that's you right now. Maybe life's pressures, disappointments, distractions have packed your heart firm. Do yourself a favor. Pick up the plough of repentance. 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If you plant goodness, you'll harvest faithful love. Plough your ground, and you'll harvest with the Lord. He will come, and He'll make goodness fall on you like the rain. That's God's word, fresh for you today. Friend, I know without any shadow of a doubt that God means for you to experience His love, His joy, His peace, and His power to transform your life. 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

0: is.
1: It is one way, Brecky. Spring has sprung, as has the doors of Floryard opened up for everyone to go and check them out. Was absolutely loving seeing a bit of positive news hitting the TV on the weekend, just being reported all over Australia. Come to Canberra, come see Floryard. Flowers are awesome. So yeah, every now and again, we do have something pretty sweet to say on the news. Well, the national news, so obviously it's not going to be as good, is going to be coming up real soon at 7 on One Way Brekkie. But right now, here is The Afters with Light Up the Sky.

Yeah, good morning. Marvellous Monday to you. K-Man having Monday duties on One Way Brekkie with Holbo and K-Man. So let's get right into the tunes. I do know we have a bit of a Aussie flashback in the golden oldie old school coming up real soon. But right now, here's Citizens with Light of Your Grace.

Yes, indeed. That is Henniker with Jesus Is Why on One Way FM, where that is, yeah, the why of what we do over here, if you haven't caught on yet. yes, we got lots of great tunes on the way. And of course, right now it is time to go for a flashback track from a family of so many people involved in the Christian music scene. Her brothers for King and Country, her parents, and her being probably like the first members of the family that, that brought me to, recognising that family. It's Rebecca St. James going back over 20 years to a song Omega or Mega, depending on how you pronounce it. Here it is, your golden oldie old school on One Way Brekkie, and of course Family Minute up real soon.

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Lindy and Tyrion, praise you. It is One Way Breck here, Marvellous Monday to you. Let's keep the tunes rolling. Here's Lauren North, Wake Me Up.

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Now. Damien McDonald, Ain't No Way, and up next is a guy I'm hoping to meet at the Christian Media Conference that I'm actually going to be at, or am at. Depending on your perspective, this week, yeah, Sean Rodriguez is going to be performing at the CMAA Connect Conference. So it'll be, yeah, really cool to go and see what he's like in person live. And here's one of his songs, his latest single, Just Like God.

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2: Air News headlines, I'm Lee Harrison. Making news today, nearly three-quarters of surveyed voters are concerned by the level of Australia's debt, and almost half are demanding the government slash spending, according to the latest polling. The Communications Minister won't rule out supporting calls for a slowdown in the pace of AI development. The head of artificial intelligence firm Anthropic has urged major tech companies to slow the pace of advanced model rollouts. Both major political parties have condemned comments made by One Nation leader Pauline Hanson about the Prime Minister's late mother. In a resurfaced podcast, Senator Hanson suggested Marianne Albanese stayed in public housing for too long. And a search is continuing after six people died and 107 were rescued from a stricken Indonesian passenger ferry in the Java Sea. The ship, carrying 243 people, lost contact in bad weather on Sunday morning. In air sport, the Panthers are through to their seventh straight NRL preliminary final after defeating the Roosters 19-12. The result means the Roosters will host Cronulla in a do-or-die semi-final on Saturday. And Sydney superstar Errol Goulden says he's prepared to step up as captain to help the Swans ramp up their premiership bid without the injured Callum Mills. These stories and more today. This is Air News.
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0: Can't live without Holland on One Way Brekkie. Well, we can, because there's been plenty of brekkies where we haven't had Holland. But one thing you may feel like you can't live without is debt. And I'm sure it's a different situation for all different people about, you know, how we get into debt and how we get out of debt. And, you know, not all debt is bad. But anyway, in the next minute and a half, we're going to hear about 25 simple solutions to debt.
1: Hi, I'm Alex Cook, and today I want to offer you some simple solutions to get out of debt. 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But today, I want to focus on helping you get out of debt by giving you a simple process to follow. 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Secondly, make a list of all your debts in order of highest to lowest. 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This will help you get rid of the burden of paying excessive interest, but will also give you a sense of achievement as you get rid of some of the smaller debts first and work towards getting rid of the larger debts second. A third option is to consider consolidating your debts into one low interest rate loan in order to bring the interest rate down to a lower level. Fourthly, consider selling some assets in order to pay down your debts as quick as possible. Ask yourself if you really need that asset. Lastly, I'd suggest doing a budget where you can work out how much surplus income you have each month that could be used to make additional debt repayments. I'm Alex Cook for WealthWithPurpose.com.

with Heaven Knows I Tried. You're on One Way Brekkie with Holbo and K-Man on a marvellous Monday. Coming up real soon, we do have the news, then Route 66 and lots of other great segments throughout the Brekkie show. And here's Apollo Limited with Good Day, featuring Social Club Misfits. Hope you're having a good one as well.

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1: This is Air News Canberra. Good morning, I'm Steve Barker. Court documents have revealed how an undercover police operation, text messages and DNA led to the arrest of a man accused of killing a woman and setting fire to her flat in Canberra's north. More from Sean Bindley.
2: 27-year-old Jack Henry Curtin has been charged with murder and arson after a woman was found dead in a unit fire in Canberra's north earlier this year. Emergency services were called to Warcliffe Flats on Osborne Place in Belconnen at around 6:40 a.m. on the 18th of May, where crews found a ground floor unit well alight. 46-year-old Kylie McHugh was found inside, but she couldn't be saved. After what police have described as an extensive investigation, officers arrested a 27-year-old Canberra construction worker on Thursday, facing the ACT Magistrates Court on Friday on charges of murder and arson. Magistrate Alexandra Burt refused bail. The case will return to court in October. Sean Bindley, Air News.
1: The ACT Coroner's Court has found the overdose death of a 42-year-old woman is the first in Canberra with an established link to a novel psychoactive substance. The woman's body was found at her home in Ainslie in July 2022 by her housemate, who called emergency services. Post-mortem testing found quantities of a range of drugs in her blood, including protonitazine. It's highly potent, synthetic, and an opioid estimated to be at least 100 times more potent than heroin. Canberra motorists face delays and detours over the coming weeks, with major road closures planned throughout the city. Sarah Patterson explains.
3: One of the first significant closures will affect Lanyon Drive at the Monaro Highway, a stretch of which was shut between last Friday night through until the early hours of this morning as part of the ongoing traffic upgrade. Traffic was diverted through the Hume Industrial Area via Shepherd Street. Elsewhere, motorists faced disruption in the Molonglo Valley during the school holidays due to earthworks, with Coppens Crossing Road closing in both directions between Holborough Avenue and Hazel Hawk Avenue from this morning until 6 p.m. Friday, October 2nd. Sarah Patterson, Air News.
1: The Australian Chamber of Commerce and Industry is calling on governments to do more to help small businesses. Research shows a third of small businesses considered closing in the last 12 months due to costs and red tape. Spokesman Andrew McKellar says they deserve help.
4: We don't want to see small businesses becoming the punching bag in the economy. We've got to make it easier for small business to make ends meet, to reduce the complexity and the layers of red tape that they're having to deal with at the moment.
1: Federal and state energy ministers have agreed to look into making plug-in balcony solar and batteries more widely available and easier for renters to install. Energy Minister Chris Bowen says it's a worthwhile move.
5: We have world-leading rooftop solar. We now have the world-leading home batteries. It has been difficult up until now for all renters to participate. This gives renters and apartment dwellers more options.
1: An internal investigation by the Australian Federal Police into the mistaken arrest of a First Nations teenager has cleared it of any discrimination or using excessive force. In November last year, police drew their guns on a 17-year-old Aboriginal boy at a Woden bus interchange and handcuffed him before realising they had the wrong person. And in air sport, Matt Timico is one of another four Canberra Raiders set to have surgery this off-season. Having missed out on the finals, its players are now able to get surgeries done earlier and can be back from rehabilitation sooner. Monday the 14th, I'm Steve Barker. This is Air News, Canberra.
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11: I'm

marvellous Monday to you. One Way Brekkie, Holbo and K-Man. I'm the K-Man. Lots of great tunes on the way. We got Route 66 as well. Hear a bit from the Bible. We also have Dave Quack with some of his insights to mental health. And right now, here's Ethan Beer with The Only One That Mattered.

0: Lauren Daigle on One Way Brekkie, and it's now time to hear from the Bible. Well, people reading from the Bible.
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2: Here's an amplified promise from the book of Psalms, chapter 46, verses 10 to 11, to inspire and encourage you. Be still and recognize, understand that I am God. I will be exalted among the nations. I will be exalted in the earth. The Lord of hosts is with us. The God of Jacob is our stronghold, our refuge, our high tower. Selah.
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2: All right, well, I'm going to have a bit of a coastal theme at least this morning because no reason at all, really. but, yeah, like, I don't know if you ever did this. I'm sure everyone who's been to the beach surely has at least done this to some scale, but a sandcastle. What is the largest sandcastle you've ever built? And what was the thing you were most proud about, you know, that sandcastle? I think for me, the ones which you can get them as, you know, tall as you are, and they've got like an absolutely awesome moat where you can have the water from the ocean just come in and fill up that hole. Those are the ones I love. But yeah, what's your largest sandcastle? And yeah, what's one of the things that you love the most about it? Let's keep the tunes rolling. You're on One Way Brekkie.

0: Here on Sunburnt Souls, we explore life, faith, and our mental well-being. Here to share more is Dave Quack.
1: I don't cry very much. It's not that I'm against crying, but it's just that it only comes out about twice a year. I think my face just like holds in the tears. I cried in The Notebook and I'll probably cry when the dog dies, but I kind of wish I could cry more because it's actually really good for you. There's an emotional release that happens when you cry. There's a significant stress reduction that happens when you cry. It's a path towards getting freedom from your pain, and best of all, it's about facing the grief rather than bottling it up. My mate from church cries all the time, and he's one of the happiest individuals I know, because leaning into the sadness can eventually bring pure joy. If someone's so backwards as to tease you if you cry, flick them in the nose, bring on some tears, and remind them that Jesus himself wept.
0: For more candid conversations on faith and mental well-being, check out sunburntsouls.com.

Art on Fire, Dan Brems, and you're on One Way Brekkie. Lots of great tunes and stuff on the way. Plenty, some might say. Here's Sophie Carr with Beautiful Family.

0: Hi, Kirk Pengilly from INXS here. And whether it's music, sweet things, puppies, movies, we all love our treats. 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
2: Air News headlines, I'm Lee Harrison. Making news today, nearly three-quarters of surveyed voters are concerned by the level of Australia's debt, and almost half are demanding the government slash spending, according to the latest polling. The Communications Minister won't rule out supporting calls for a slowdown in the pace of AI development. The head of artificial intelligence firm Anthropic has urged major tech companies to slow the pace of advanced model rollouts. Both major political parties have condemned comments made by One Nation leader Pauline Hanson about the Prime Minister's late mother. In a resurfaced podcast, Senator Hanson suggested Marianne Albanese stayed in public housing for too long. And a search is continuing after six people died and 107 were rescued from a stricken Indonesian passenger ferry in the Java Sea. The ship, carrying 243 people, lost contact in bad weather on Sunday morning. In air sport, the Panthers are through to their seventh straight NRL preliminary final after defeating the Roosters 19-12. The result means the Roosters will host Cronulla in a do-or-die semi-final on Saturday. And Sydney superstar Errol Goulden says he's prepared to step up as captain to help the Swans ramp up their premiership bid without the injured Callum Mills. These stories and more today. This is Air News.
3: Nobody expects the school car inquisition.
4: There's the bell. You know, it's warming up. Yeah, and maybe you're starting to think about, oh, yeah, can't wait to get out to the beach, or, you know, maybe you're quite happy not to. Maybe this one applies to your sandpit, but I would love to know. Well, I'd love if you shared in your cars this morning what has been your favourite sandcastle. And what is a fond memory of it? Did it have, like, you know, a really cool moat? Did it have lots of, you know, little turrets and stuff like that? Beautiful shells or something? Yeah. It's kind of a shame that, you know, the sea eventually just comes in and washes them all away. But, yeah, it means there's plenty of space to build more sandcastles. So, yeah, what is your favourite, I mean, largest sandcastle and your favourite memory from it, your school car conversation or whatever car you're in, conversation starter for this morning? Here's Curtis Hoppy with Rooftop.

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0: Hi, it's Jamin, your 1 minute coach. My life's work has been to discover the 7 essential practices for overcoming insecurity. Practice 1 is to step into the light. Yoda says, named must your fear be before banish it you can. It's really common to feel insecure about being insecure. I get it. Yet at some point, you've got to face up to the fact that you are insecure. Whether you want to be or not, whether you should be or not, the truth is you are. You are here. Until you accept that, lasting change is not even an option. Stop running, step into the light and name your fear. The only way out is through. If you think your battle is against your behavior, you're wrong. If you think you need to fight against what others have said about you, you are mistaken. If you want to punch on with your dysfunctional patterns of emotion and thought, you are in the wrong weight division. The opponent you seek is your own opinion of yourself. This is the main event. Until you turn the lights on and see the core issue clearly, you can never expect to make lasting change. For more information, go to 1minutecoach.com.au.
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Look what God has done. And you know what? It's time for us to be about done. But just because you're listening with One Way Brekkie is over doesn't mean you're listening with One Way FM is. The Daily is up next until midday. Then from 1 is One Way Afternoons with Nev. From 4 is One Way Home with Kay. And from 7, yeah, the good tunes keep going with The Rock, hosted by Jimmy P. So, yeah, full playlist and schedule up at onewayfm.com.au. Go check it out. But, yeah, I'm checking out, and I'll catch you around later. Here's Josiah Queen. See ya. Oh,

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They try to break me down, but their plan fails. I remember like yesterday, still clear as day, when I felt I had my whole future stripped away.

0: One Way News.
1: Good morning, I'm Lee Harrison. The Liberals have regained the mantle as best economic managers, according to a new opinion poll. Michael Packey reports.
2: 4 months on from the May budget, and voters are continuing to mark the Albanese government down. They're not confident Labor can manage the economy during a time of crisis, with people urging the government to slash spending in a bid to bring down the nation's trillion-dollar debt. They're also keen to see the states move in the same direction. The Resolve Political Monitor shows most voters believe the Liberals are best placed to get the economy back on track. While voter trust in Anthony Albanese is evaporating, the survey shows he still remains preferred Prime Minister over Pauline Hanson and Angus Taylor. Michael Packey, Canberra.
1: Meanwhile, analysis shows Australia's on track for its worst decade of productivity growth in 60 years. The Business Council says productivity has been declining each year since 2020. The organisation believes lower taxes, less red tape, and simpler workplace laws are needed to turn things around. Chief Executive Bran Black says high productivity is the key to better living standards.
3: The types of changes that have been made in recent times actively take productivity enhancement off the table. And what that means is that we can end up in a situation where we see wage increases, but they're not real wage increases that mean that workers at the end of the day feel like they're actively going backwards.
1: One Nation is promising to remove 750,000 temporary visa holders as part of its newly unveiled migration policy. The Pauline Hanson-led party would return temporary skilled visas to 2017 levels if elected. Visa applications from countries marked Do Not Travel on Smart Traveller would be paused. The party's New South Wales leader Mike Newman says it's about keeping Australians safe.
4: I'm not speaking on behalf of the federal side because it's a federal issue. I'm more interested in New South Wales state issues, but you know, the idea is that we want to make sure that we keep Australia safe, number one.
1: The US president is playing down growing public sentiment, calling for a slowdown in AI development. The heads of AI firms Anthropic, OpenAI and xAI have all backed calls for deceleration, regulation and more independent monitoring. But Donald Trump says America can't afford to fall behind on the emerging technology.
5: We're leading China in AI. We're the most sophisticated country in the world. And frankly, I want to keep it that way because whoever wins, AI wins.
1: And the latest escalation in the Middle East conflict is expected to drive up the cost of travel. The jet fuel refining margins climbed to $163 a barrel last week. Major airlines say they're monitoring the situation closely. This is Air National News. Alexander Zverev has taken out the US Tennis Open, defeating American Ben Shelton in four sets at Flushing Meadows. Formula One, and it was a controversial result in Madrid. Paul Walsh reports.
6: Mercedes' Kimi Antonelli has taken victory in the Spanish Formula One Motor Racing Grand Prix, extending his championship lead with his eighth win for the season. McLaren's Lando Norris looked to be comfortable at the front until the turning point came at lap 15 when a virtual safety car was called after Lance Stroll's Aston Martin stopped on track. Norris had just passed the pit entry while Antonelli and Verstappen were able to pit, a stroke of luck that ultimately handed Antonelli the advantage.
7: It's great today, the win, but of course, you know, I think Lando deserved it today.
6: And Norris could do nothing more than agree with the Italian.
8: The others were very fortunate today. Or I was just unfortunate, whatever way around you want to look at it. Of course, I believe I deserve today. I feel like we did a very good job.
6: Final podium positions in Madrid. Antonelli 1, Verstappen 2 and Norris 3.
1: Penrith will get a week off ahead of a 7th straight preliminary NRL final after beating the Roosters 19-12. And Sydney superstar Errol Goulden says he's prepared to step up as captain to help the Swans ramp up their AFL premiership bid without the injured Callum Mills. Australian Independent Radio News.
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9: Hope you had a great weekend. Happy Monday. Welcome. You are tuned in to The Daily. This is going to be a massive week. We're going to spend a lot of time talking with and about For King and Country because the countdown is on. This Friday, they dropped their brand new album called The Most Beautiful Colours. It's been a big campaign in the lead up and we're almost here. We're going to hear the boys a little bit later on talking us through our very first look at it when it dropped almost a year ago was the song World on Fire. It went to number one for weeks and weeks on end here in Australia. And it's just your first look at For King and Country, your artist of the week. New music too to tell you about from Lloyd Nix and Jamie McDonald and the big new accolade from Chris Tomlin, who went back to where it all began. But next, a little bit of Monday motivation. A bit of self-reflection is in order as we look at whether your actions are aligning with the version of yourself that you're trying to become. It can be uncomfortable to think about, but we're going to dive into it next at The Daily.
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0: Hey, you tuned into The Daily. It's Cam here with you. And as we often do, let's kick off your week with a little bit of Monday motivation. All right, we're going to spend a couple of minutes talking about your health, about your well-being, a little bit about your fitness. I'm a personal trainer as well as doing this show, and so conversations in this space, I'm all here for it. Hopefully you find this useful. It's a question to reflect on today. Are the results that you're expecting or hoping for aligned with the habits you're following every day? Are the results that you're expecting or hoping for aligned with the habits you're following each day? It's a little bit uncomfortable, isn't it? But probably one worth asking. Maybe you would say that you want to lose a little bit of weight, maybe have some more energy, or just generally feel healthier. But then this is where it kicks in. Having a little bit of a look at your week, honestly, are you moving regularly? Are you eating in a way that supports the goal most of the time? Are you getting enough sleep? Are you exercising consistently or only when the motivation happens to show up? And look, this is where it gets tricky because life is busy. It is for everyone. And some days are genuinely hard. Now, I don't think that every meal needs to be perfect. And if you happen to miss a workout here and there, it doesn't mean that you failed. But if the habits that are supposed to get you somewhere only happen occasionally, can you really expect the destination to change? And that's at the very heart of what I want to reinforce to you today. Because sometimes you want a different result without wanting to change the routine that produces your current one. Now, I'm going to say that doesn't mean beating yourself up. It means hopefully getting a little bit curious. Maybe the goal that you're trying to work towards is unrealistic. Maybe the habits need adjusting. Maybe you're expecting 6 weeks of effort to undo years of neglect. Or maybe you're actually doing more right than you realize and you simply need a little patience. The question isn't, why am I not where I want to be? It's, if I keep doing what I'm doing, where will these habits realistically take me? And the answer right there can be pretty revealing. So it's worth doing a little bit of self-reflection. Are the results that you're expecting or hoping for aligned with the habits that you're following each day? It's a Monday motivation.
1: One way.
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1: 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One

0: Still to come on The Daily, new music from Lloyd Nix. He's set to drop another brand new song this Friday. We'll hear him share a little bit of insight to the song, plus a little sneak peek at what you can expect from the chorus. We'll cover this off for you at the news desk in a moment, but before we do, we've got to log into the Daily Randomizer. Mellow Monday is on the agenda. A stripped back acoustic version of one of your faves is coming up right up.
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2: 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In the end, it gave me nothing. I'm so sick and tired of everything I've tried to fill my heart.

0: Still to come on The Daily, brand new music from Lloyd Nix is on the way later this week. We'll give you a sneak peek at it after we log into the randomizer.
1: Like right now, I'm going to mix things up a little bit.
0: Yeah, it's our computer here in the studio. As we log in, we're going to type some search information into it. And then based on that data, it'll select the next song for us to listen to on the show. Mellow Monday is once again on the agenda. So the only asterisk on this search, the only criteria, is that it's got to be an acoustic stripped back version of one of your faves. So let's just dive straight into it. We had Michael Tyler last week. That was a good one. Zach Williams the week before. So let's see where we're going to land today. Could be anything. That's the beautiful thing. Could be a big hit. Could be a deep cut. This one, though, falls into the big hit category. Natalie Grant. And Hurricane. This was the title track of her 8th studio album. It came out, let me see, 2013, according to the ticket and the data here. So 13 years ago. But here is a stripped back acoustic performance of Natalie Grant's Hurricane at The Daily.

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0: The song that he is about to drop is called Can't Take My Eyes Off Heaven. In a recent video online, while his kids were asleep, he gave us a little bit more insight into this song.
1: Okay, I'm talking really low right now because my kids are taking a nap, but I wanted to stop for a second and tell you guys about my new song that's coming out called Can't Take My Eyes Off Heaven. You know, many of you witnessed me experiencing a lot of wins last year, but some of you know my story, and you know my story ain't been no cakewalk. It seems like I've had a life filled with heartache and heartbreak. But one thing for sure that has never been broken is my relationship with Jesus. So the song says, you can take my prize on this earth, but you can't take my eyes off heaven. And I'm so happy that you guys get to hear this song really soon.
0: Here's a little taste of it.

0: The new song from Lloyd Nix, Can't Take My Eyes Off Heaven. It lands this Friday, September 18.
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0: Still to come on The Daily, Chris Tomlin has gone back to where it all began for a special new accolade. Nobody loves me like you love me. We'll cover this one off for you at the news desk. Plus, so excited to give you a first look at your artist of the week. It's release week for King & Country's brand new project, The Most Beautiful Colours, will be here on Friday. Luke Smallbone's going to be with us a little bit later on this week to really dive into this project, but we're going to have a look at one song from the album every day this week until it drops on Friday. Going to hear from Joel talking about a bit more info behind the song World on Fire. It was the first taste we got when it dropped almost a year ago. 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